likes to call the cost of living crisis. It is always nice to have a pithy slogan to give something, especially when the organ grinder called One Nation is being given the mic, offering the one solution to the cost of living crisis: stop immigration, blame refugees, pushing an emotional racist agenda. This is just the same noise and light show that power elites use, wanting to divert you, the workers, from understanding that the system is bolstering profits, not a sustainable system for everyone, scapegoating a group. Worse, by attacking this group, you will not solve high rental markets, inflation or unemployment, just cause a lot of hurt. Let's look at the high rental markets first. Everybody's Homes has just put out its 2020 across capital cities and regional areas. And it is shocking. Even six-figure earners face rents that exceed 30% of their income. To pay the national median rent, someone on $40,000 would need to spend 89% of their income. For $70,000 earners, it's 56%. $100,000 earners, it's 41%. And $130,000 earners, it's 33%. Since the last priced out report in March 2025, renters have to find an extra $48 a week, or nearly $2,500 a year, to cover the national median rent. As they go on to say, for a trainee earning about $40,000, this represents nearly 4.5 weeks of their time at work to cover the increase over a year. For a childcare worker on around $70,000, it's 3 weeks. And for a social worker on $100,000, it's 2 weeks. Northern Western Australia is the most expensive location to rent in the country, followed by the Gold Coast, Sydney, Sunshine Coast and Perth. Now, this is at the same time that Labor governments across Australia, with bipartisan support, so the outlier Liberal government in Queensland just cements the problems, these governments are bedding policies to give private developers public land and knock down public housing. They say it will alleviate the housing affordability crisis, but these private developers build multi-million dollar apartment builds for the rich, and affordable has no legal or regulatory definition. In fact, affordable has joined the other politician or PR spin words like reform or social housing as cover for a free kick to the lazy capitalist class that earns money by rent gouging. Everyone's Homes spokesperson, May Aziz, said rising rents are costing Australians more of their working days and pay than ever before. We've seen rents rising every year for years now. Our rental crisis isn't a new phenomenon or a policy shock. It's a long-term trend that's been compounding, and there's only so much renters can afford to pay before they hit breaking point. Rents have been running away for years, with the pain spreading well beyond people on low incomes. Essential workers, professionals, and even those on six-figure salaries are finding it harder to pay the rent right across the country. Our report shows in capital cities and most regional areas, people on the lowest incomes would have to spend the majority of their income on rent. Middle income earners are losing well over a third of their income to rent in most areas. Regional Australia is no longer a rental refuge, and in many areas, rents are now pricier there than in capital cities. Whether in northern Western Australia or towns on the eastern seaboard, renters are being forced

0: to choose which essentials to sacrifice just to make the rent. Workers are losing weeks' worth of their time and paychecks to fund rent rises. National rents are almost $50 extra a week compared to 18 months ago. For someone earning $40,000, this rent increase would chew up nearly 4.5 weeks worth of their working year. For most workers, that's more time than they get off all year. These are weeks' worth of income that can no longer go towards groceries, energy bills, healthcare, childcare, or other essentials. Renters aren't paying more for a bigger or better home. They are giving up more of their working year to live in the same home they were renting a year earlier, or one that's worse. We are in this rental crisis because of decades of governments walking away from public and community housing. These are the homes that don't price out renters, and they're the homes that private developers won't build. The solution is actually pretty simple, she said. The federal government needs to build public and community homes at scale. Australia needs nearly 1 million of these homes within the next 15 years. While we wait for the more public and community housing, the federal government needs to work with states and territories to limit rent increases, improve rental standards, and make sure those on the lowest incomes have enough money to live. The federal government has shown that it can take action to help people buy their first home. Now it must help everyone afford to rent one. Now let's turn our attention to inflation, that pesky thing that is making the cost of living crisis a reality at the checkout. It is a common belief that increased wages is the cause of inflation. You will be aware that in many of the enterprise bargaining agreements being negotiated at workplaces at the moment are leading to industrial action, mainly because employers refuse to come to the table or expect workers to take below inflation wages or reductions in conditions. You must know that taking a below inflation pay offer is a pay cut, and that reductions in conditions, hard fought for conditions, often undermine safety in the workplace and work-life balance. Alison Pennington, economist at the McKell Institute, points out that actually nobody is asking the obvious question: what happened to price stability when we handed essential services to for-profit providers? Pennington points out that Australia's cost of living crisis is concentrated on items people need most and driven by privatisation of essential services, as revealed by analysis of two decades of consumer price index data. The research found that while the CPI ran at an average 2.9% per year, the fastest rising costs driving total inflation were all privatised services outside the public system, or services formerly delivered for free or at a low cost by government. Among these items was gas, which according to the McKell Institute's analysis recorded an average annualised inflation of 5.9% over the 20-year period. Electricity, meanwhile, rose at an average of 5.7%, while medical and hospital services reported an average inflation of 5.5%. Secondary education, in which multiple private operators are active, rose by an average of 5.2%, water and sewerage by 4.6%, and housing and preschool and primary school care by 3.9%. However, consumer goods such as clothing, appliances, and computing equipment got cheaper over the same period, according to the report. Privatisation of essential services and herding people into private education were all policy driven, backed by private business interests. Note, nothing to do with immigration or refugees or indeed recipients of NDIS services. An insight into the practicalities of the privatisation on cost to you, the consumer, or should I say citizen, came out in a recent joint media release by consumer, small business and social sectors that said big energy networks are profiting unreasonably from a complex regulatory process known as the rate of return instrument at the expense of households and small businesses. The rate of return instrument, currently under review by the Australian Energy Regulator, sets the rate that consumers pay networks to compensate them for their investment in poles, wires and substations. Brendan French, CEO at Energy Consumers Australia, is quoted as saying, "More than $1 billion of consumers' hard-earned money is being poured down the energy network drain. That's money that can and should be back in Australians' pockets for other essentials. The rate of return instrument is one of the single biggest decisions that will impact on the energy bills of households and small businesses. The Australian Energy Regulator needs to put consumers first and not let energy networks needlessly profit from this complex regulatory process." Who would have thought? Not an immigrant or refugee to be seen in that conundrum. ACOS, the Australian Council of Social Service, alerted us that rising unemployment at 4.5% and rising means another 100,000 people will be thrown onto below-poverty-level social security. Remember that Treasury and the RBA are counselling that to curb inflation, you need to keep wages low, and having a greater pool of unemployed to maintain a downward pressure on wages. ACOS CEO Cassandra Goldie is quoted as saying, "There are better ways to curb inflation than sacrificing more people to unemployment. The people most affected by rising unemployment and inflation are those living on the lowest incomes in our community, receiving poverty-level income support payments like JobSeeker. These are people who are offered no additional financial support in the federal budget. The government must act urgently to make sure people are protected and we are well prepared for any potential economic downturn. The rate of Social Security is now 68% of the aged pension." Despite the mantra that working people need to tighten their belts, the issues that are confronting the community would possibly be helped by policies that favour the majority rather than the commercial interests that parade themselves as the benefactors of the whole system, but like to take a disproportionate cut of the profits or redirect community resources to things of limited value to a sustainable future. You're on Stick Together, worker stories, union news and social justice issues. The Victorian Allied Health Professional Association, VAPA's members have been negotiating for an improved EBA from their employer, the Victorian Government, for over 11 months. Press their claim and to make it clear they are essential for the running of Victoria's public health system. Stick Together went down to the rally outside the Peter McCallum Cancer Centre on Royal Parade. We first hear from Andrew Hewitt, Chief Executive Officer at VAPA and former Assistant Secretary. We hear from VAPA Pulse, who are contesting the leadership of the union, and then from other members who gathered at the rally. So it's an ongoing issue, looking for a new agreement. Do you want to tell me why we're outside Peter McCallum today?
1: We've escalated to another 24-hour stoppage because the government has failed to present us with an offer, other than the one they presented about 6 weeks ago, which was completely inadequate. So the letter's with no alternative but to escalate our industrial action.
0: Okay, and so why are we outside Peter McCallum?
1: Okay, so the site was chosen specifically because it's in the health precinct and obviously we're healthcare workers, but also specifically because Peter McCallum is obviously a cancer treatment centre and we have exemptions in our work bans to provide a level of a threshold so that we don't put patients at risk, and obviously cancer patients are very sensitive, and so our Peter McCallum radiation therapists and other staff who are members of our union, they can't take part in most of the actions, and so they can't take stop work. So by having the rally here today, they can come out in their lunch break and join in and get some solidarity with the rest of the membership.
0: Oh, that's great. And the other thing is, what are you actually asking for from the government?
1: So you could break it down into three main packages. There's the wages package, then there's the workload issues, and then we've got some career classification structure that need to be updated. Obviously, the wages are important. The workload is a huge problem in terms of the pressure that our members are under. And we need the classification structures updated so that we can ensure that we've got pathways and career structures that keep our members in the system, and so we stop the problem we've got at the moment with them moving out of the system or going into state.
2: My name's Cecilia. I'm a social worker. I work in the Victorian public health sector in a major metropolitan hospital.
3: And I'm Lil Muir. I'm a radiation therapist and I work for Peter Mac.
0: Okay, and so you're running a campaign within Vapor for the next election.
3: So we're a group of members that have come together, and we have basically felt that over time our union hasn't really focused on members directly, and we believe it's time for the union to change to be member-led.
2: I've been in the sector for over 12 years now, and in that time I've seen our paying conditions go backwards. Also, we've had increasing difficulties in just trying to get basic communication from our leadership. They also tried to force through an undemocratic merger, which we fought really hard and actually beat them back at their game. And we think that the membership have got such incredible energy and enthusiasm, and we know how to run our union so much better than our current leadership, so we're the ones that should be running it.
0: So can you tell me about the structure of the union that makes it possible for the members to actually input in a better way?
3: So currently the union's set up in a manner that reports to a secretary, so it's very much a servicing union, so therefore the members don't necessarily get a voice in the decisions that are made. The structure is at a higher level actually meant to be the other way around, and it's meant to be that the members have a member community like committee, and they're the ones who then make the decisions, report it to the members, ask the members' inputs, and then get approval by the secretary. Our aim is to return it to that structure.
2: Yeah, and look, regardless of the structure, we find repeatedly that our leadership is just ignoring us. You know, we haven't had any published minutes from the Committee of Management meeting since October 2024, and this was like a core promise that was made when the current leadership was voted in back in 2012. Every time we try and connect, try to get feedback, try to provide our input, we're ignored by the union leadership. And not only that, you know, because of decisions they've made, because of things that have happened within the union, we're in the middle of a really big industrial campaign, and our union is significantly under-resourced because not enough of our resources have gone into being able to service a strong and productive organising team. We've seen high staff turnover within the union office, and as members, we deserve better, and we want a union that is run for and by members. I guess we need to kind of recognise there's two processes happening at the moment. We've been bargaining with the state government for over 11 months now for the public sector EBA. That's ongoing. The government has been treating allied health professionals with utter contempt. They've provided one offer that was like so pathetic it was rejected at the bargaining table, and they've yet to come back with anything else for us. At the same time, we've got our union leadership election, which is, you know, coincidentally just happening at the same time. But I guess it's provided an opportunity for members to have a think about how the union is run and what we could do better, how we could make it run better into the future. And I guess as we're all of us members on our ticket, we've got a vested interest in seeing a union that's run in a strong, transparent way, and that we want to see a fighting union, a union that is willing to take a stand and take direction from its members.
0: This leadership's been in for a long time, right?
3: Yes, that is correct. So this is the first time that the leadership's been contested in 14 years. So they've maintained their status quo since then, and over that time we've had two EA outcomes, and both of those times we've been told that a 2% outcome has been a great outcome. And the movement of Upper Pulse sort of started after we were told that that we were unable to commence preparing the members for this EA coming around this time. And that movement started, and people became more aware, which then led to the merger out like happening as well, and us fighting against that the members becoming more engaged. I firmly believe that the amount of people engaged for this industrial action is a direct result of Barber Pulse.
0: Yeah, okay. And can you just tell me when the election is on?
3: The election is currently in place right now. The ballots were sent out on the 28th of July, and they need to be back at the AEC by the 25th of August.
0: So this is the second 24-hour stoppage. How are you feeling about this?
4: I feel it's gone on for too long. Our last DBA had a very average outcome, and we're getting more and more behind with our wages, our conditions, getting smashed at work, tired, burnt out, underpaid. It's time it changed, and too many people don't know what we do in allied health. Try running a hospital without us and without CT and without all the things we do day in, day out. We're there for COVID. Sometimes we were remembered that we were the heroes of COVID, and now we're nothing. So,
0: where have you come from?
4: Ballarat.
0: All right.
4: And there's probably
5: a whole team of us in Ballarat.
0: Okay. Yeah, it's about time the government came to the party.
4: Oh, absolutely. Don't keep forgetting us. When you or your family are ill, we'll be there. If you're injured, if you've got cancer, we'll be there. If you need a diagnosis, we are there. And without us, those things just don't happen. And it's not just doctors and nurses in a hospital. It's all these other professions who are always forgotten. And we just thanklessly work 24/7.
0: Thanks for talking to me.
4: Thank you.
0: I'm from 3CR.
6: Okay.
0: Can you do you want to tell me why you're here? This is the second 24-hour stoppage.
6: It is.
0: Tell me why it's necessary.
6: Well, the first offer that came through was like 19%. The union didn't even put it to us because it was so far below everything else. I mean, all the other guys are, you know, up near the 30%. So, first of all, pay has to be addressed. Also, you know, workloads for some of the professions. I think the problem is we have to be out here like this because most people look at hospitals and they see doctors and nurses, but actually the second biggest group in a hospital is allied health.
7: So my name's Julia. I'm a proud BARPA delegate and physio working at Bendigo Health on the land of the Dja Dja Wurrung people. We are all here today because we believe in Victoria's public health system. I've been a physio for 13 years and have worked in Melbourne and in the UK's NHS, but the vast majority of my career has been in regional and rural Victoria. We all work in public health because we fundamentally believe every Victorian deserves access to high quality healthcare, regardless of where they live, how much money is in their bank account, or who they are. And we know the crucial role allied health professionals play in the care of our communities. We are essential, but often forgotten. We are the social workers, the radiographers, the sonographers, the medical librarians, the speech pathologists, the audiologists, the podiatrists, the physios, the OTs, and a whole range of other expert disciplines that keep the health system working. Woo! Cardiac physiologists! Radiation therapists! Without us, the system stops working. In region and rural centres, just like Bendigo, we keep communities going. Allied health professionals are often providing care across huge geographical areas. We support patients who may have had to travel hours for treatment. We work in communities where recruiting and retaining healthcare professionals is incredibly difficult. In my 13 years as a physio, I've increasingly seen experienced and senior staff leave the public health sector for public health roles interstate, the NDIS and the private sector. As AHPs, we know how essential these experienced clinicians are to our health service, but we understand why they leave. We all know the current system we work in means that AHPs face very limited career progression, reduced leadership opportunities compared to doctors and nurses, and a classification system that does not reflect our expertise of senior clinicians. We also know AHPs that transition into care coordinator roles will be paid significantly less than their colleagues with a nursing background for the exact same job. So why do we stay? We stay because we believe in access to healthcare. We find meaning in helping people. We love what we do. But we are underappreciated, overworked, underpaid. We all know the value we give to those that we care for. They tell us how valuable we are. So what will keep us caring for the people of Victoria and teaching the next generation of clinicians? Safe workloads. A healthcare sector that values our expertise through competitive wages and career structures. And how will we achieve this? Through uniting with a strong voice, advocating for ourselves like we are today, and refusing to go backwards on conditions and pay. And so today we say, strong public healthcare for every Victorian, no matter the postcode.

0: there, and welcome back to Fourth Estate, the show where we talk media, politics, and everything else in between. From Gadigal and Sydney, I'm Tina Quinn. Coming up, she survived Jeffrey Epstein and helped expose one of the biggest sexual abuse scandals in modern history. But Virginia Giuffre's story didn't end there. Melissa Fyfe joins us to discuss the investigation into her final months and what her life and death tell us about domestic violence, trauma, and the way the media largely reports it. But first, today we remember Darren Hinch, fearless campaigner or tabloid crusader, perhaps one of the most influential broadcasters Australia has ever produced. Few figures have loomed larger over Australian media than Darren Hinch. For almost five decades, he was impossible to ignore. A journalist, broadcaster, TV host, newspaper editor, author, and later politician, Hinch built a career on outrage, advocacy, and an unwavering belief that the public had a right to know. He became known as the human headline, a man who could dominate the news cycle as easily as report on it. He fronted some of Australia's biggest radio and television programs, was sacked almost as often as he was hired, served time in prison three times for contempt of court after defying suppression orders, and eventually took his law and order campaigning all the way to the Australian Senate. To his supporters, he was fearless, someone prepared to risk his own freedom to expose child abusers and fight for victims. To his critics, though, he embodied the excesses of tabloid journalism, willing to sacrifice due process and balance and legal restraint in pursuit of a cause he believed was just. Whatever your view, Darren Hinch left an undeniable mark on Australian journalism. He challenged conventions, tested the limits of press freedom. He blurred the lines between reporting, campaigning and opinion, and he forced the media to confront difficult questions about the relationship between justice and public interest. Darren Hinch died last week at the age of 82. Today we're going to reflect on his extraordinary life and complicated legacy. Joining me to do so is Professor Andrew Dodd, journalist, media historian and former director of the Centre for Advancing Journalism at the University of Melbourne. Andrew knew Hinch over many years and has written a thoughtful assessment of his career for The Conversation, describing him as a bombastic journalist fueled by imperfect principles and righteous outrage. Andrew Dodd, welcome to Fourth Estate.
1: Thank you very much. Lovely to be here.
0: So your piece titled Darren Hinch, the exact headline I'm going to quote here was, Darren Hinch was a bombastic journalist fueled by imperfect principles and righteous outrage. That's a fascinating way to frame him. Who was Darren Hinch really, do you think?
1: Well, he was all of that and much, much more. And I think your introduction sort of almost gets close to doing him justice, which is a compliment to you because he was a person of many parts.
0: Mm.
1: But I think principally he was probably an egotist. He was a narcissist. He loved the sound of his own voice. He loved having his byline writ large everywhere on the biggest of billboards. But behind that was a journalistic drive and a tabloid sense that sometimes ended up being bullying, but often ended up fighting the cause of the working person or the ordinary person, and definitely the victims of sex crimes.
0: Mm. So there seems to be a real conflict there in terms of, I mean, you do say that, yes, he was a narcissist and his ego was, you know, as big as the newspaper mastheads that he often wrote for and the audiences that he was broadcasting to. But do you think his heart was in the right place? It seemed he did seem to be. Would you agree that he was driven by an integrity? There was an integrity there. It might have been his own, but...
1: Yeah, there was definitely some kind of integrity there, most certainly. And I think probably over the course of his life, it became a little less about him and a bit about others. I think he found real satisfaction in supporting particular causes. So I think later in his life, he realised that there was actually a lot of satisfaction out of doing good. And he certainly did some good in the Senate when he was there in the latter part of his life. And I think it became a little less about him and about him trying to get on the make and advance his own career. Although, you know, for the first 40 years of it, it was all about Darren. It was all about pushing himself and pushing his own ego out there and foisting it on the public in so many different guises.
0: Mm. I'm just being reminded as well, just thinking of his foray into politics as a senator. He has two things in common with Pauline Hanson. They were both in the Australian Senate together, but they were also on the same season of Dancing with the Stars in 2005, if memory serves me correct.
1: Well, I'll bow to your expertise on that because I don't think I watched that series. I don't know whether I could have stomached watching it frankly, for both of the reasons you've described. But, you know, that's an example of what Darren would do. You know, he was absolutely, utterly shameless in what he would do for self-promotion. And he would court controversy in the same way that Pauline Hanson does too for notoriety, because I don't think he ever thought there was such a thing as a bad headline for Darren.
0: That was his defining cause. It was child protection and exposing sexual offenders. He went to the prison 3 times because he believed the public had a right to know, and that means the right to know of the identities of alleged and accused perpetrators. Do you think he ultimately... did it bring about change, or do you think it just simply undermined the justice system?
1: Well, I think those ways in which he committed contempt of court knowingly didn't do much to change anything, really, except make him even more notorious. And in fact, what he did in the Michael Glennon case was put that trial in jeopardy. And when you think about it, the unintended consequence of Hinch's behaviour is that he could have led to a sex offender, a paedophile priest, walking free,
0: right,
1: because reducing the opportunity for a fair trial for him would have been used, as it was, by the defence to argue that the trial had to be abandoned. And repeatedly he did this, but he was just oblivious to the protest from people saying, look, let the courts do their work. You are not the judge, jury and executioner here. There is a place for the public to comment about court cases after they've finished and not while they're in progress. So I don't think that did much, but I think his work in the Senate certainly did. It certainly led to a greater understanding of the perils of child abuse and of lax standards and supervision. And the Morecambe family, for example, in Queensland, were very grateful to Hinch for his support of their cause. So eventually, through the right channels, he did do some good stuff.
0: It's interesting, that path from journalism and clearly quite activist journalism into that of politician. And as we've mentioned, the defining cause for him was child protection and exposing sexual offenders. Where do you think that came from?
1: Well, I think it was deeply rooted for Darren. I wouldn't want to psychoanalyse him, but I know that throughout his life he felt very deeply about it. And he also had a love for animals and was into backing animal protection causes as well. So there was quite an empathetic side to Darren, and that I think was nurtured through his life and encouraged by those around him. So it wasn't out of character. You know, there was this capacity to look out for the small guy who had been beaten up. And in fact, that's one of the key tenets of good tabloid journalism, this idea that you go into bat for the small person against the big monolithic organisation or company. And that carried through and really manifested itself for Darren in his work with child protection.
2: My belief, children were at risk. For years, I've been asking the question, who is looking after the children?
0: One thing that also really struck me reading your piece was how often he was written off. You know, he was sacked repeatedly, his ratings collapsed at times, people declared him finished, yet he kept coming back, whether it was to television, whether it was to radio, broadsheets. What do you think explains that extraordinary resilience?
1: Well, yeah, I remember being with him at 5DN when he was clearing his desk after he'd just been sacked.
0: And this is an Adelaide radio station, wasn't it? An Adelaide talkback station, yeah.
1: Exactly. A small Adelaide radio station, which shows how far he'd sunk from the heady days of 3AW in Melbourne, where he commanded a citywide audience in a big metropolitan city. And at that time, it really did look like that was the end of the road. He was written off. He was written off by former producers and friends who said, you know, to quote one, that we'd all been Darren'd out. We'd just had too much of the guy by that stage. But then, amazingly, 3AW invited him back to host its Nightline program a year later, and he had another chance. But I remember at the press conference for that, I asked him the question about his drinking, which had been a major problem throughout his career. He was famous for very long lunches and very, very long drinking sessions. And he told me...
0: He was of that generation of media, wasn't he? Yeah.
1: He absolutely was. He had been a significant drinker, and it had severely affected him personally and his health as well. And it led about 10 years later to the liver transplant. And I remember the doctor who had conducted the transplant explaining on television that the only time you see a liver like this one is in an autopsy. That's how much he damaged his liver. So he was lucky to get another 15 years of life after that transplant and to, in fact, die of another cause. But, you know, his drinking continued and his career suffered as a result.
2: For the last time, good evening, Australia. Funny feeling, but we will go out in as much of a professional manner as we can. Doesn't mean it doesn't hurt. Still, we will not wallow. On the program tonight, we'll look back at some of the highlights and the lowlights. You won't know if I cry or not. Not that it matters. I'm still Darren Hinch.
1: He was likeable. This is the thing about Darren. You know, despite all of these faults, he was immensely likeable. He was somebody who you could have a really good conversation with and who you realised, despite his sort of narcissism and egotism, was actually listening to you and actually engaged with what you were saying and thinking about things from your perspective. So it was a remarkable gift, really, given all of the other attributes that he carried around with him. And he was lovable. There was something quite bizarre about his likability. And it wasn't just on a personal level. Audiences felt it too. And they liked, I think, the fact that he was so genuine and so self-deprecating and was so capable of brooking criticism. And I think these were qualities that shone out on air.
0: Finally, when history looks back at Darren, what do you think will define his legacy?
1: As a bit of a unique one-off, he's been described as sort of the last of his generation like that. And that, you know, we've got lots of beige characters in the media now, and he was a colourful one. The thing that gets remembered is Steve Vizard's impersonation of him, I think. You know, that staring down the barrel of a camera, yelling shame, shame, shame, and being outraged by absolutely everything he saw.
3: There'll be nothing left. Shame, Australia, shame. I'm Aaron Hunch.
4: Hunch is back.
1: But kind of knowing at the same time that a lot of it was confected and that somewhere inside it was a fairly decent person.
0: Andrew Dodd, thanks so much for joining us on Fourth Estate.
1: You're welcome. Thank you.
2: I just want to thank you, the viewers, for your support over the years and also for the ratings right to the last. To my loyal staff, a huge salute. Thanks, team. To the network, as I say, in vaudeville, thanks for the loan of the hall. In the meantime, that's life. Goodbye.
0: Media historian and journalist Andrew Dodd speaking with me there about the life and legacy of Darren Hinch. 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And if you or someone else you know is in immediate danger, call 000. Well, for much of the world, Virginia Giuffre became the face of survival. After escaping Jeffrey Epstein's trafficking network, she spent years taking on some of the world's most powerful men, including Prince Andrew, alleging she'd been trafficked to him as a teenager, a claim he consistently denied before settling her civil lawsuit without any admission of liability. Virginia's determination helped expose one of the biggest sexual abuse scandals in modern history and inspired countless other survivors to come forward. Yet in her final months, much of the public conversation centred on her increasingly distressed social media posts and public behaviour. Some questioned whether elements of that coverage lost sight of the profound and enduring trauma carried by survivors of sexual abuse and the complex ways that trauma can manifest years after the original violence. But last year, Virginia Giuffre died by suicide at just 41 years old. Now an extraordinary investigation by Good Weekend's Melissa Fyfe and Carla Hildebrand has uncovered the devastating story of her final months, revealing allegations of domestic violence, coercive control, and institutional failures that her family believed left her isolated from the children she adored. It's also the subject of their new four-part podcast series, Virginia. Their investigation comes at a time when Australia is once again confronting the devastating toll of violence against women. In the past week alone, two women and two teenage girls have allegedly been murdered across the country, renewing calls to address what many describe as a national crisis and prompting renewed scrutiny not only of how we respond to violence against women, but also how we recognise and report on it. Melissa Fyfe is an award-winning senior writer with Good Weekend, and she joins us now. Melissa, thank you so much for joining us on Fourth Estate.
5: Thanks for having me, Tina.
0: And a huge congratulations as well on not just this piece for The Good Weekend, but also on the podcast. I was completely, I was just enraptured by The Good Weekend piece and completely engrossed by it. So many people thought they knew Virginia Giuffre's story. She escaped Jeffrey Epstein. She fought back. She won this landmark legal battle and multiple legal battles, really, and became an advocate for survivors. But your investigation reveals that there was another chapter that very few people knew about. What did you discover?
5: Well, interestingly, Tina, it was one of these amazing stories that was hiding in plain sight. That's how I sort of came to think of it. When I started to look at it, you might know that there was a battle over her estate going on since she died. There's a fight going on over her money. So that was interesting. But then when I actually looked into it, I realised that Virginia died at a time when she had no access to her children. So she was under a restraining order against her. And that's highly unusual. I just thought, there was something about that that made me think, what's happened here? What's gone on, basically? And so we looked into it more. And in a way, why I say it was a story hiding in plain sight was because we discovered that the Times of London had actually written a story about all of the allegations against Robbie Giuffre that Virginia had made. And they'd published it, but they had geo-blocked it in Australia. And we think they did that because they're worried about defamation with Robbie Giuffre.
0: Right.
5: Like when we got the PDF of that sent to us by the family of Virginia, we were like, oh my God, this has not made it into the consciousness of Australia. Nobody was reporting that Robbie had these allegations against him. Virginia had clearly stated to People magazine that, in her view, her marriage was violent. Now, he denies that, but that was her view. She made a statement to People magazine about 3 weeks before she died. So I think there's fundamentally an interesting story there that had not fully come to light. And then we came to it thinking, okay, this is just these fundamentals are interesting. But we also wanted to really have a look at the institutional failures that Virginia met in those last 4 months. And that was really our focus for the Good Weekend piece and the podcast.
0: What are some of those institutional failures that you're referencing there?
5: There's two that we really focus on. One was in the legal system. So the system at the moment is set up where anybody can go to the court and get an interim or emergency restraining order against their spouse. Now, the level of evidence that you need to do that is deliberately set low. You don't have to have a whole heap of evidence, and that's deliberate so that women can go in if they're in fear of their lives and can easily get protection. So what the questions that Virginia's experience raises are around this idea of misidentification, where the victim is actually misidentified as the perpetrator. And so what happened with Virginia was that there had been a violent incident only a few days before a restraining order was taken out on her. They both allege violence. She alleged that Robbie was violent towards her, and he actually got a temporary restraining order put on him, a 72-hour order against him. As soon as that expired, he went into court and got a restraining order against Virginia. Now, it's completely within his rights to do so. But basically, the questions that this raises is that sometimes these processes are used as a way to further isolate the victim. Mm. Now, Robbie, you know, I must say, he would disagree with that. He denies allegations. He said that he was in genuine fear of Virginia, and also his children were at risk from Virginia, which is why he put her two youngest children on the order. So immediately she was not allowed to see her two youngest children. That was for 6 months. That was an interim order. The other thing that we discovered was there is an enormous amount of restraining orders that are going through the system. In Perth, the Magistrates Court does thousands of these every year, and they are just, the magistrates are sitting there doing them in 15, 20-minute blocks. And so when Virginia actually got a lawyer to object to the interim order, she was told she would have to wait 6 months to have that heard. So there's a question there about, again, you know, domestic violence.
6: It's not particularly timely.
5: Yes. There's a question about how do magistrates in particular, what checks and balances are they using when they have people come before them? They need to really strike a balance between protecting people, which is so crucial. And we've seen what happens when that fails. People die. But we also have seen that there is misuse of the system. And so I think Virginia's case highlights the potential for that. And then the other failure of Israeli police. So when Virginia came out of this incident on January 9, she had photos of herself. She was very bruised. She had bruises right across her chest. She had marks all over her face. And no charges were laid over that. And there are lots of questions as to why that was and whether the police investigation was thorough enough, whether they asked the right questions, what sort of duty of care were they providing Virginia, who was a globally famous, you know, victim of trauma and the worst kind of trauma.
6: Right. The work that you and Carla did, I mean, your reporting, both of your reporting draws on diaries, there's court documents, police records and interviews with those that are closest to Virginia. You also uncovered that she experienced years of alleged domestic violence and coercive control within that marriage with Robbie. Do you think there's enough understanding about the pitfalls that victims of sexual abuse, so if you look at what Virginia had experienced at the hands of Jeffrey Epstein and co, do we have enough empathy and I guess enough depth in our reporting to be able to make it clear the sort of pitfalls and how vulnerable a lot of those victims end up becoming, the sorts of relationships that they end up falling into?
5: Yeah, I mean, it's a great point, Tina.
6: Because escaping the abuse, escaping the, you know, people think it's not the end of the, it's not the end of the story. It doesn't tie up nice and neatly like that. There's such rippling effects for many years that carry on.
5: Absolutely. And in fact, if you look at Virginia's history, she was a victim of child abuse. So her father abused her sexually from the age of 7 to 11. He denies that. But that was the sort of original wound, if you know what I mean.
6: Which made her a perfect victim for someone like Jeffrey Epstein and Ghislaine Maxwell.
5: Yeah. That's right. And of course, Jeffrey Epstein wasn't the first sex trafficker to abuse Virginia. She was abused by a man called Ron Eppinger, who died in jail under prostitution charges. He actually was the first person to traffic Virginia. And that core wound there of the child abuse, basically what it did was that she wasn't unable to recognise a healthy relationship. So when she met Robbie, she escaped Epstein's circle, she went to Thailand and she met Robbie Jaffray, the Australian there, her husband. And of course, when she met this man, he was the first person, you know, she says it very clearly. She said, he was the first person who said, these people who did that to you, that is not right. And he was absolutely her saviour. Now, even her US family admit that. In the first episode of the podcast, you know, we have her brother saying, we always gave him credit for that. But that act of protection and that act of being a saviour, which he absolutely loved that story that he told himself and everybody else, and Virginia also bought into it, it ended up being a sort of a level of protection and control that became rather extreme. And the most incredible thing that both Carla and I were very touched by was that in her diary, she actually writes about what makes a healthy relationship. You know, she's finally realizing that control and possessiveness and jealousy, that is not love. And so there she is, completely isolated at her farm, you know, north of Perth, writing these things down. And it's like at the very end of her life, she finally worked out that was what a healthy relationship was.
6: It's so sad that came at the end of her life, and there was, yeah, it's sad that it
5: out that was what a healthy relationship was.
6: It's so sad that came at the end of her life.

0: Party. China has also been critical about the attendance of Taiwan at this week's Pacific Leaders Summit, and that stance is believed to have led to some Pacific leaders not attending the forum. Speaking on the final day of the talks, Palau President Surangal Whips Jr. says Pacific nations don't want their own backyards to be threatened and disrespected.
1: A unified Pacific voice is critical in getting Beijing to respect sovereignty, to respect transparency, and to be a responsible partner. I think that's the message that we should be sending.
0: Meantime, Prime Minister Anthony Albanese says Palau's first large-scale solar farm illustrates how the Pacific family looks after each other. Speaking after a tour of the site this morning, Mr. Albanese says it's not just about reducing power bills.
2: Doing what we can to make a difference to the lives of people in the Pacific whilst making a positive difference as well to the shift that is required from the transition globally that we're seeing.
0: Hundreds of homes in Tasmania are without power due to damaging winds. Gusts of up to 120 kilometres per hour and a cold front have swept across the state, while fire investigators are combing one of the state's major power stations following a large blaze. Emergency services were called to the Tangatina power station in Tasmania's Central Highlands last night. It took several hours to contain the blaze. Premier Jeremy Rockliffe has assured Tasmanians the fire won't impact the state's energy supplies.
3: Tangatina Power Station is a very important part of our hydro network, accounting for around 5% of Tasmania's power. It is one of 10 major power stations in the Derwent scheme.
0: Liberal leader Angus Taylor says the coalition will be pushing for an 80% cut to the tobacco excise. Under the policy, a pack of legal cigarettes would be around $30 cheaper. One Nation proposed a 75% cut to the tobacco excise last month. Speaking to the Nine Network, Deputy Liberal leader Jane Hume says the policy will disrupt the organised crime which has taken over the market.
4: This is not a slogan. This is not a headline. This is a solution to a policy problem, a failure of this government. In fact, the coalition would like to push the government to adopt this policy.
0: It's estimated more than half of the tobacco consumed in Australia last year was bought illegally. The federal government says there are no plans at this stage to reduce the excise. And scarecrows are taking over the streets of the southwest Queensland region of Merri Valley. Businesses, property owners, schools and residents have placed scarecrows on display, observing the fairy tales theme, with competitors vying for a prize in the month-long Merri Valley Scarecrow Festival. To sport, Australian Kim Birrell is out of the US Open after losing her second round match to Ekaterina Alexandrova 6-1, 2-6, 6-3. Taylor Preston and James Duckworth both lost their second round matches this morning, while Maya Joint takes on Elena Svitolina shortly. Earlier, Alex de Minaur progressed to the second round after a straight sets win. And Australian surfer Isabella Nichols says she has a high ankle sprain and some ligament damage after being forced to pull out of the Fiji Pro Final due to an ankle injury she sustained after wiping out near the end of her semi-final win. That decision handed the win to Canadian Erin Brooks.
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9: What happened to international law in the wake of the Gaza genocide? Yes, the International Court of Justice, the International Criminal Court, rose to the challenge in a way, but the system was built in such a way that at least as a tool to stop a genocide in Gaza or the ethnic cleansing of Palestinians in the West Bank, it is useless. Even more useless, it is a tool to rectify a momentous historical injustice that continues even more horrifically today.
10: That's Ilan Pape, and this is Alternative Radio. I'm David Barsamyan. This edition of AR features Ilan Pape on international law and the case of Gaza. The International Criminal Court is an independent judicial body that has jurisdiction over individuals charged with crimes against humanity, starvation, war crimes, and genocide.

0: The Genocide Convention, which the U.S. has ratified, defines genocide as acts committed with intent to destroy, in whole or in part, a national, ethnical, racial, or religious group. In November 2024, after court deliberations on Gaza, the ICC issued arrest warrants for Israeli Prime Minister Benjamin Netanyahu and former Defense Minister Yoav Gallant. Israel denounced the ICC ruling as absurd and anti-Semitic. The U.S. response? It not only ignored the ruling, but leveled sanctions against ICC judges and lawyers. International law, to have any credibility, must be applied equally without fear or favor. Our guest today is Ilan Pappe, an award-winning historian. He teaches at Exeter University in the UK. He was born in Haifa, Israel. From 1984 to 2006, he taught at the University of Haifa. Among his many books are A Very Short History of the Israel-Palestine Conflict and 10 Myths About Israel. He spoke at Brighton University in Brighton, UK. And now, Ilan Pappe.
1: Gaza is an epicenter. The epicenter of an earthquake is usually the place where the worst damage is inflicted. In many ways, I do feel that Gaza, namely the genocide of Gaza, and the international reaction to the genocide, exposed in the starkest way possible as an epicenter, what is wrong with the international system that we live in. It exposed what's wrong with our world, but it also uncovered, hopefully, a way forward not only for Gaza, for Palestine, or the Middle East, but for the world at large. It's difficult to say this when we have in mind the image of the destruction, of the dead, of the wounded, of the dispossessed, to say that this is a moment from which you can derive any optimism about the future. But I do believe, as an historian, that there are these moments in history where the worst is unfolding before our eyes, but the worst is also hiding deep, deep below a chance for a different kind of reality, because it is so bad, it is so cruel, it is so inhuman, that you do hope that it awakes a lot of people who disregarded what happened there or were complicit in what happened there, who might have a different perspective now or needed a different perspective, unfortunately, when such horrific genocide and ethnic cleansing are being daily televised and they cannot anymore claim ignorance. What's happening. I hope this is not too optimistic, but I do believe, again, from studying history, that there is this connection between a terrible moment and the awakening of what is better in humanity, whether it's compassion, whether it's solidarity, whether it is caring for someone and understanding that their fate is also strongly connected to your own fate. Time will tell, of course, if I'm right or not. Let me enumerate some of the bare realities that this human-made disaster area called the Gaza Strip has laid bare before us. Before doing that, let me preface by saying that the gap between those who recognize these terrible realities that were uncovered in the last 3 years and those who deny them is the gap between saving the Palestinians in the future and allowing the carnage to continue. It's the same gap between what you can do or cannot do for the people of Gaza and the way you relate to what you have seen, at least in the last 3 years, and of course, with a deeper understanding of what happened even in a much wider historical concept. Do notice, I did not say the gap between those who see these realities and those who do not see the realities, namely those who are ignorant of them. There's a difference between ignorance and denial. Anyone who is belonging to a government or an organization or as an individual who have the power to change the reality on the ground cannot claim ignorance about the most televised genocide of our time and its consequences. I wish it was the case that all we needed is to educate people and inform them of what happens and the implications of what happened. But what we need is not information. The information today is there. What we need is to refer to their morality, humanity, historical responsibility, to their vocation and accountability as politicians. And this is a far more difficult task ahead of us. Unlike so many members of civil society at large, with whom I engage, and many of you, I'm sure, are engaging in huge numbers, who through their willingness to know what really happened in Palestine since the arrival of Zionism and what unfolded during the Nakba of 1948 and what happened after 1948 in the history which the Palestinians call the ongoing Nakba, were willing to use that information or were prodded by this information to leave behind them their unconditional support in the past for Israel and their loyalty to the Zionist fabrications about the past and accepting the responsibility of their own countries and governments that in their name enabled the dispossession of Palestine and the Palestinians. Unlike these new members of the global solidarity movement that in the last 3 years joined the movement in unprecedented numbers, it seems that for most politicians who have the power to impact reality, the question is not what happened or how terrible it is what happened in Palestine, or even how complicit they are in the catastrophe, but rather they ask themselves, and they keep asking themselves, how dangerous such an acknowledgement is to their careers and electoral future. But we should not despair of enumerating before them these bare realities that the epicenter of the human-made mega earthquake of Gaza had exposed. Here are some of them. Not all of them are globals, but all of them are issues that pertain directly to the future of Palestine or to the world at large within a framework that refuses to distinguish between what happens to the Palestinians and other injustices in the world. Let me begin with the collapse of the international legal system. I think that's probably one of the most important consequences. If we talk about Gaza as an epicenter of what happens to our systems in the world, I think it's a good place to start. What happened to international law in the wake of the Gaza genocide? It was built in 1945. The wish was to avoid another world war, another Holocaust. When the Human Rights Charter was drafted in 1948, and the United Nations was established in 1945 with all the relevant international tribunals, which were meant to regulate international law and justice, still much of the world was colonized. And so the analysis behind what was wrong with the world and what should be done in order to overcome the realities of extremism were not done in consultation with the colonized world. The colonizers themselves, in a way, decided what is universal, what is international justice. And that comes back to bite us today in the way that, for instance, so many people in the global south have little confidence in the international system as a fair system, but rather see it as a very biased idea and system that is not meant to serve them, but to serve what used to be the colonizers' world. And you can see it in the analysis. If you look at the documents of 45 to 48, when these people who took upon themselves this sacred mission to create an international system that would make sure that there's no third world war, when you look at their analysis, you can see that when they talk about the charters and convention and organizations that would prevent such a calamity, they point out to communism, to Nazism, to fascism as the causes of extremism. And these ideologies are depicted as the destroyers of the Enlightenment. And so they are absolutely confident that you need to return the 19th century Enlightenment and its principle in order to build a better world. The very same Enlightenment that enabled, without any moral inhibitions, slavery, imperialism, colonialism, and settler colonialism. It was not until 1960 that the possible connection was recognized and international and internalized in Europe, the connection between the mass Western killing of millions of people in the Americas, in Africa, in Asia, in Australia, and the mass killing of Europeans by Europeans, including 6 million Jews. The German slaughtering of people in Namibia had much to do with the Holocaust as anti-Semitism and Nazism. The Anglophile Hitler was inspired by the British mass killing of millions of people in the Indian subcontinent, as he wrote himself. As a result of this recognition, and once physical colonialism came to an end in the 60s, in the 1960s, and the 1970s, it was possible for those who were regulating international law in the world to define colonialism, finally, as a violation of international law. But when it was suggested that also settler colonialism, not only colonialism, would be regarded as violation of international law, namely not only looking at countries that gained independence because the empires collapsed as legitimate victims of international law, but looking at the people who were eliminated to enable new countries to become independent, then this was too much for the international system to stomach as part of building a new world. So, not surprisingly, if you look at the discussions about the need to define settler colonialism as a violation of international law, the United States, Canada, Australia, New Zealand, in those days South Africa was still under apartheid, and Israel were the ones who objected most strongly than anyone else to the idea of defining settler colonialism as a crime against humanity and violations of international law. So settler colonialism until today is not recognized as a violation in international law, although at least the United Nations produced recently conventions about the rights of indigenous people. The trajectory that allegedly is making international law more inclusive, for instance, by its reference to colonialism and to indigenous rights, by its condemnation of racism, of apartheid and segregation. This inclusive attitude, for me, is still a comfortable ride for the ex-colonizers. What Gaza, or the genocide of Gaza, did, it exposed a case study that was very challenging in terms of people's political career. One that demanded a rehaul of the educational system, of reevaluating trade and diplomatic relations with Israel. If indeed the system built in 1945 was to be applied to a settler colonial state that clearly violated international law and should have borne the consequences. Or put differently, the seemingly justified action the West was willing to employ against Iran, North Korea, and Russia, and in the case of the United States, Venezuela, and Cuba, or more individual prosecutions of dictators in Africa or war criminals in Serbia, when all of this, on the basis of a very logical analysis, supported by quite a lot of works of scholars and human rights organizations, when all of that had to be employed, or even part of it had to be employed against Israel, the system collapsed. The actions were needed against what in 1948 the international community regarded as the most important act of restorative justice. That is, they saw Israel, within the discussion of building a new world, they saw the establishment of Israel as an act of justice, almost of ultimate justice, for compensating the Jewish people, not only for the Holocaust, but for centuries of anti-Semitism. And how would they compensate the Jews for that? By building a Jewish state in Palestine. Although this should have been realized long before the genocide in Gaza, after it, it's surely something we have to reassess, whether this was a restorative act of justice or whether it was actually a momentous act of injustice against the Palestinian people. Such a drastic reference that we are asking now European politicians to adopt in view of the project that was European at heart proved too much for the system of international law. Yes, the International Court of Justice, the International Criminal Court, rose to the challenge in a way, but the system was built in such a way that at least as a tool to stop a genocide in Gaza or the ethnic cleansing of Palestinians in the West Bank, it is useless. Even more useless, it is as a tool to rectify a momentous historical injustice that continues even more horrifically today. This is not only because international law has no teeth or powers of sanctions. I claim that Western indifference and at times complicity towards the genocide in Gaza is the outcome of the project which the West, the EU, Europe in general, and later the United States, conceived, executed, maintained, and protected as an organic project of what they would call the Judeo-Christian civilization. The problem that now in 2026, as in 1882, could only be realized with coercion, destruction, and total violation of international law. So how could it be a project of civilization if it needed so much violence to set it, to maintain it, to defend it? The unfolding, escalating violence toward the Palestinians should have triggered a soul-searching journey among those who established the project and still protect it today. A soul-searching journey, as I mentioned, millions of members of the civil society undertook in recent years, but not their politicians. The motive, as I noted, of the politicians, and I think that's why they are not joining us in what is so clearly necessary, is that so many of them are self-centered. So many of them see politics not as a vocation, but as a career. And as long as such moral stances would be deemed too risky for them in terms of their future, they will do their best either to shun away from taking action or obey obediently, as they do in this country, the pro-Israeli lobby. There were many shields protecting the disinclination of politicians to boldly engage with the project of Zionism as a misguided European solution to the problem of anti-Semitism. Bygones are bygones, claimed the American and Europeans who dominated the so-called peace process. Yes, history 4,000 years ago is relevant to the future of Palestine, but history of colonization in Palestine, going back to the late 19th century, and still continues, colonization that still continues today, is in the connection between that history and the reality unfolding in front of our eyes, were deemed by those who dominated the so-called peace industry or peace process as a waste of time and unhelpful journeys into an irrelevant past. You can read it in the, you know, even in the biographies and autobiographies of those Americans who were involved in the so-called peace process, how they blame the Palestinians for being stuck in the past, and in the same sentence justify the Zionist claim that what happened 4,000 years ago justifies the colonization of Palestine. Of course, since the brutality of Israel was undeniable, this kind of shield or this kind of antidote was not enough to justify Western indifference, that is, the bygones are bygones. So you had to claim that insisting on the historical context as the only entry point for understanding the violence of either the Hamas in 2023 or the Israeli genocide in its wake, you had to insist that such a demand to look at the historical context before making a moral judgment of what happened, you had to insist in order to shield Israel that this is an act of anti-Semitism or Holocaust denial. And in some places, it is even articulated in such a way. For instance, in the directive that German university get, you are not allowed to talk about historical context when you are analyzing what happened in the last 3 years in Palestine. And even we in British university know the pressures we get from the pro-Israeli lobby, claiming that if we provide the context to the Hamas attack and the Israeli reaction, we are immediately branded as anti-Semites and Holocaust deniers. I'm not underestimating the difficulties that politicians face in the world with dealing with Israel, in reconciling a state that in the political scene of the West is defined as the only democracy in the Middle East, a high-tech and military power with a vibrant LGBTQ scene in Tel Aviv and successful appearances both on the OECD and Eurovision charts. Well, it's very difficult to undermine this image. And how do you reconcile that image with the image that emerges from leading international human rights report, including by two Israeli human rights reports from the scholarly community and the United Nations that frame the country as an apartheid state? How do you reconcile the image and the reality? And of course, what really will trouble every Palestinian friend I have is that Palestinians have argued this for decades. And of course, nobody listened to them. But now that other non-Palestinian are arguing the same, suddenly there is a clash between the image in Western politics and the reality on the ground. Another shield of trying to reconcile the image and the reality was to claim that the brutality and violence are either acts of self-defense, as we heard from Israel when he talks about the genocide in Gaza, and when this was too unreal to accept because the images were beyond explanation as self-defense, then you had to say that these were exceptions that do not prove the rule. Instead, of course, of seeing that the violence, for what it really is, the principal method of implementing an immoral, an impractical, an unsustainable project of imposing a European Jewish state at the heart of the Arab world at the expense of the Palestinians with the aim of displacing and replacing them. This can only be done by brutality that had to escalate when it met later on the violence of the anti-colonialist movement. But these are not the kind of analyses that we are seeing. The figures of recent polls in Israel show you how wrong it is to assume that what we see is an exception and not the rule. It shows how inherently racist is the Israeli Jewish society, that these horrific policies are really fundamental features of the Zionist state and not actually exceptional attitudes and policies of that or other government of Israel or the actions or the views of a marginal political movement. 93% of the Israeli Jews supported the genocide. Similar numbers support the assault on Iran. There is no official figures for how many Israeli Jews support the treatment of political prisoners, the harassing of and killing of farmers in the West Bank, the people of South Hebron, the dwellers of refugee camps in the West Bank, and above all, the continued actions against the 2 million people living in the Gaza Strip. And one can add to it the treatment of the activists in the last flotilla that came to try and help the people in Gaza. We do not have polls for how these actions are perceived by the vast majority of Israeli Jews, but it would be beyond belief if the level of support it would not be similar to the one for the genocide and the other actions I have just mentioned. At one point last month, there were 6 million people in the Middle East that became refugees because of Israel. Does this mass dispossession has anything to do with the core idea of Zionism? It's a question at times that we're not allowed to ask. We're very lucky that I'm asking this question and you're still here and I'm still here. God knows with this government and the next government you have if this would be possible. So let's enjoy this freedom for a moment of asking, is the problem Zionism? Became like the worst kind of anti-Semitism is to raise questions against Zionism. Does this mass dispossession that we are viewing today, so many people are without their homes, is it not because of the core idea of Zionism? A project of Jewish settlers encouraged by Europe and later the United States to settle in Palestine, replace and displace the Palestinians so that the nightmare of the Holocaust could come to a closure. There was, of course, a different way of dealing with that nightmare. And the Holocaust was a nightmare. The whole Second World War mass killing of people, not just Jews, millions of other people, were slaughtered. There was another way of dealing with it, one that is still open, by the way. But the road was not taken. There was not one call from a European leader or European intellectual in 1945. There was not one call for the Jews of Europe to return, to stay, and rebuild a Europe that will produce antidotes to racism, fascism, and Nazism. There was no such call. But rather, all the famous intellectuals of Europe gave unconditional support to the idea of creating or building a European Jewish state outside of Europe. And Jews, first not in great number, but then quite massively accepted the anti-Semitic notion. That's the whole idea of Zionism. They accept the anti-Semitic notion that Judaism is a race, a different nation. So that Jews cannot be Americans, they cannot be British, they cannot be German, they cannot be Moroccan, they cannot be Iraqis because they are a different nation. And for that matter, the Jews who lived in Palestine cannot be Palestinians. And therefore, they have a moral right and material support to cede a homeland from other people to make the nation state for the Jews as a different race. For the West, in the emerging Cold War, it was important to have a Jewish state that would be the first to declare that there is a new Germany, a denazified Germany. They needed it because of the emerging Cold War. You needed West Germany to be legitimized. Even before denazification of West Germany even began, the damage was so more acute because racism in the society, in European societies, remained untouched, with the consequences clear to us today, because instead of dealing with racism, you actually pushed the most important victim of European racism outside of Europe. It was much easier in those days when the intellectual scenes was contemplating what was wrong and what was right of such a project to regard it as a huge achievement of the Judeo-Christian civilization and its enemies, and an antidote to its enemies in the East, be they communists or Muslims. Had at that moment in time the West recognized the contribution of Islam to that civilization that they called the Judeo-Christian civilization, the preservation of Palestine as an Arab country connected to Islamic civilization would have been a far more just project than the idea of turning it into a European Jewish state. For Christian fundamentalists then and now, the project is an ideal twin solution for their Jewish question. The Jews are not among them, are not among their myths, because they all go to Palestine, and are part of a divine scheme that will bring back Jesus Christ, resurrect the dead, and begin a new 1,000 years of Christ reign in the world. Even before the genocide, the Gaza Strip exposed the cynicism of the military industry and its role as another shield that was meant to prevent a discussion of a situation that is not complex and is quite straightforward, unlike the claim of the Israeli propaganda. The military industry, it seems, was not content with testing cutting-edge lethal weapons by exporting them to post-colonial areas of feuds and conflicts or ruthless police forces. The real theater where you could test the efficiency of weapons was the Gaza Strip. And not surprising, the genocide increased dramatically the Israeli military arms sales, as it did before that in 2014 and in 2009. The epicenter, however, has exposed also an alternative way forward. First and foremost, it showed the gap between Palestine as a symbol of justice and liberation in the eyes of millions of people in the world, and the pro-Israeli stances of the political elites and mainstream media. This gap is not limited to a disagreement between electorates or civil societies and their government of what should be the policy towards Israel. It is a symptom of the gap between the civil societies and the governments on most issues that have a moral dimension or a justice element in them. It relates to government's policy towards global warming, towards refugees, towards poverty, healthcare, education, and making ends meet to have reasonable life on this globe. A growing understanding that there is a connection between the fact that 72 million children in this world do not have any access to education and the dismal condition of your own education system is an important recognition of this gap between politics from above and the concern of the society at large. That there is a connection between the indifference to the Palestinians and to the homeless in one's own society. That there is a connection between supporting the State of Israel with arms and high tech and financial aid and the privatization of what should be public services and the slave markets of the multinational corporation, the gig economy of the transit drivers, the expulsion of immigrants from the United States and the brutality of the police and the toleration of the immiseration and carnage in Palestine. These things are connected. They are not connected in our mind. They are connected in the real world. There is a need for a new kind of politics and a new kind of politicians. less self-centered, and not ones who view the electorate as a ticket to a fresh or continued political career, but as vocation, responsibility, without outraged salaries and pension deals, as if they were managing a huge multinational corporation and not representing the people of the country. This other kind of politics would not have stood idle, I believe, in the face of the most televised genocide in our times. And where would these politicians come from is a good question. And I have a hope. And I ask myself, will the students who participated in the encampments in the campuses in solidarity with Palestine, the young people who marched in their millions for Palestine, who escalated their solidarity in actions such as Palestine Action, or boarded the flotilla to Gaza, will be they one day politicians not in marginal positions in parties, but with the power to make change? We have to believe that they will be. Otherwise, not only Gazans, not only Palestinians, not only Lebanese would continue to suffer, but also the world would be unable to collaborate on challenges that cannot be faced by one state alone, be it global warming, poverty, migration, or so on. We need more than just a new kind of politics. We need to ask why the courageous revolutionary movements of Occupy Wall Street, the Arab Spring movement, did not materialize into effective political movements. The answer is twofold in my mind. One has to do with the toxic impact of the established left parties on the revolutionary scene's possibility in the left, the social democratic parties of the West, and the establishment of the Democratic Party in the United States that became ring-wing parties in order to win the center in politics and chasing out those who demanded genuine socialist agenda. Not surprising, people who also identify openly and clearly with the cause of Palestine, which gave, of course, the excuse for people to oust them from such social democratic parties as anti-Semitic or, if they were Jewish, as self-hating Jews. These parties are not the solution or an alternative to the kind of politics that poisons us today. Then there is the more authentic left that ideologically and historically always made the connection between socioeconomic justice and Palestine, and yet still has not found a way to replicate the coalition that ad hoc brings millions to demonstrate for Palestine, but cannot be replicated into a seriously political force that can be a powerful, transformative political factor or movement. This requires soul searching, even in that part of the left, about lofty secular positions, misaddressing and misunderstanding the power of identity politics in the Arab world in general, and in the Levant, what we call in Arabic the Mashrik, in particular, that is Palestine, Syria, Lebanon, and Jordan. Only a dialogical front of religious and secular people, people of the left, and liberals with a modicum of humanity, green or otherwise, will be powerful enough to change politics from within, and as a consequence, adopt a policy that through sanctions and pressure would save at least the lives of thousands of Palestinians in the future. For a more fundamental change, for a decolonized, for a de-Zionized Palestine, we need changes in so many places, but I will just mention few of them. And I'm talking about not pressuring Israel to stop the carnage, but changing fundamentally the reality in Palestine and making it a free country as part of a liberation and decolonization process. For that, we need an Iran that rids itself from its dismal human rights record. We need a new Arab world that navigates as it used to before the arrival of imperialism within the rich mosaic of groups that are there, some of them ethnocultural, some of them are religious, on the one hand, and the need of people to live reasonable life There are too many millions of people who are hungry and angry in the Arab world to make it an effective force of changing the reality. A world that hoped that newly founded nation states will offer economic welfare and individual freedoms. This transition from the past at the end of the Ottoman Empire was never allowed to mature and develop. But this process of transition was not allowed to mature by the arrival of imperialism and Zionism, especially when Palestine, Lebanon, and Syria were targeted by imperialism, and Palestine, of course, by Zionism. When they interfered, and they had, of course, they have done it in alliance, unfortunately, with local individuals and movement who wished to dominate and control after the Ottomans rather than sustain the fragile but durable, genuine coexistence of groups, faiths, and identities. And there's no better example than Palestine before 1948, when Muslim Christians and Jews coexisted. We're not romanticizing, we're not idealizing this coexistence, we are talking about it as a normal coexistence, when there is no existential danger to anyone. And therefore, yes, you can deal with the troubles that come in with a normal human society. But normal life, with all its problems, is something, ironically, Palestinians are craving for in the last 120 years. They want to have the normal problems of a human society. They're not even allowed to have that. With the exposure of these extensive cracks in the international system, also the cracks of the foundation of the State of Israel were exposed. The tragedy of Gaza is also a moment of opportunity because of that. History is not linear. History is cyclic. And once foundations have so much rot in them, they will collapse. But this could lead to a more misery unless we recognize what should fill the void that such inevitable disintegration would bring with it. Not only in Gaza, not only in Palestine, but in many, many parts of the world. If anybody thinks that you could limit the damage and the carnage and the destruction that are being now experienced by millions of people in Palestine, in Lebanon, in South Syria, if you think that you can limit that suffering to that part of the world alone, you are wrong. A war in the Gulf impacts the standard of living in the West, maybe will increase the realization that the future of the world, its economy, its social cohesion, its ability to deal with challenges such as global warming is connected to the world's attitude towards Palestine and Israel. And this is something that goes back to the fact that the world had decided that Palestine is such an important place, that is, the Western world decided that Palestine was such an important place that it had to be the place where Europe solves its own problems. Well, if they want, and I'm sure no Palestinians would object to it, if they want to let the Palestinians to have Palestine, the Palestinians would be the first one to be happy to say to the world, it's fine for us not to be connected to your problems, to your agenda, but you never allowed us such an independence. And as a good friend of mine used to say, and with this I would end, when I asked her, what would you think Palestinians will do if we are right and one day Palestine would be liberated and free? And she said, we will close the doors for 2 years, and we ask no one to come and visit us, no one to come and help us. We just want to be with ourselves for 2 years and to feel what does it mean really to be free and independent. Thank you.
2: I wonder if you could say a bit more about the significance of imperialism and particularly the importance of oil in the Middle East and the way that Western imperialism has therefore supported the Zionist cause. I'd be interested in your view on that.
1: Of course, oil plays a very important role in the, especially the American, but not only the American, not only involvement in the Middle East, but the wish to be a dominant economic and political force. However, I think that what is so unique about the Zionist project is that in order to make what for me looks almost an impossible project when it was first suggested, you needed a very powerful coalition to make it a reality, and you needed even a more powerful coalition to sustain it. And the coalition could not have been made only by people who thought that Israel is a financial asset or a factor that would ensure benefits in the field of energy, fossil energy, or petrol, and so on. You needed far more than that to make such a project a reality. You needed Christian fundamentalists who thought that Israel has to exist because they believed really that this is something that is part of a divine scheme. And do remember the politicians in the late 19th century that were willing to push Britain to occupy Palestine, and not only to occupy Palestine, to make Palestine a Jewish state, some of them were Christian fundamentalists belonging to evangelical Christians. So it was not just economic interest. There was also ideological interest. And then you have something that is not necessarily connected to petrol, the arms industry, the securitization industry, even the pharmaceutical multinational corporation are very much vested in Israel, because the Israeli politicians are willing again and again to use the Israeli population as experiment for new drugs and so on. So you have to examine this international coalition, this powerful coalition, and understand that this is what really the Palestinians are facing, not just the military power of Israel, but the international coalition behind that military power. And I believe this coalition is weakening. And I believe members of this coalition, not necessarily for moral reasons, even for cynical reasons, do not regard Israel anymore as an asset, but as a liability. You can still use the petroleum of the Middle East without Israel. There are enough greedy people in the Arab world who would make sure that petrol gets to America even without normalizing relationship with Israel, certainly after the bombing of their countries by Iran in the last few months.
3: Thank you so much. You gave an excellent podcast with the Makdizi brothers. Right. You mentioned that even if Israel expands the Litani River and they take that land, that diplomacy will not be possible, that they will continue with an expansionist project. And the same with the yellow line in the Gaza Strip. So I guess my question is, what is your view, I guess, on the chance for diplomacy? And if there is no chance for diplomacy in this case, what are the options for politicians in terms of sanctions, the boycott movement, if diplomacy in the regular sense won't work with an expansionist project?
1: Yeah. There is no chance for diplomacy, as I said in that podcast, but also in other places. The reason is that even the more genuine participants in the diplomatic efforts in what is called the Arab-Israeli conflict or the Palestine issue still believe that their role, if they are Europeans or Americans or Canadians or whatever, that they believe their role is to mediate, that the two sides cannot come together unless they offer their mediation services. You know, I met a lot of young civil servants in about four or five foreign ministries in Europe in the last few months. And what was characteristic of these young people, they were members of a section in the foreign ministry that was called the Middle East Peace Process. So I asked them, do you understand that you are in a section of nothing and anything? And it doesn't bode well for you that your colleagues thought that this is the section you belong to. The director of the section, when always I say this, says now it's time for lunch. because I think she or who, in some cases it's she, sometimes it's him, realize that this is true. So diplomacy depends what we mean by this. If diplomacy is used to save the Palestinians, to defend the Palestinians, yes, there is a role for diplomacy. If diplomacy continues to play the game, what is needed is mediation, then it provides, intentionally or unintentionally, immunity for Israel to continue its policies of genocide in Gaza, of ethnic cleansing in the West Bank, and intimidating the region as a whole.
4: I would like to know, what is your position or your analysis about censorship?
1: This is an interesting question, because I'm not terribly sure that this censorship is working once it moved to alternative media and the cyberspace. The bottom line was that the lobby is very good in pressuring mainstream media, established media, political elites. It found it very difficult to challenge civil society. You can, yes, you can cause community centers to be shut. You can, intimidate universities, you can intimidate churches and so on. But it's less effective than intimidating a politician by saying to him or her, we will support your rival if you will not support our cause. And I think in a similar way, it's too much of a fluid water to be contained. And you can, on the one hand, yes, there is attempt to, of course, to use the Israeli connection to Meta, to Microsoft, and so on. And they will do all they can, of course, to make sure that they think that this would be good enough tool to somehow make the images that this alternative media brought to public attention, the information that was brought to public attention, disappear. I don't believe it will work. First of all, because the already information is there. So you can close it, but it's there. For me, it's the inevitable pathological phase Israel has arrived at. We have about 1,000 clips of Israeli soldiers from Gaza documenting some of the worst things that they did to the people of Gaza. They documented it. They decided to share it with the world. So what would the censor do? You see, I think that we have to realize this. People say it's a different Israel. I say this is the inevitable Israel, but that's a different discussion now. What is not debatable is that this is an Israel that doesn't care about international law, that is not afraid of public opinion, that is not afraid of condemnation, that still, when its own citizens say, but we are being thrown out of restaurants, from taxis, we are unwelcome, they still are happy to believe their government's explanation that this is just a continuation of anti-Semitism and hatred of Jews. Not everyone buys it. Unfortunately, those Israelis who don't buy it choose to leave rather than to create an anti-Zionist movement. But this is changing as well. I mean, there is a growing willingness, I think, to challenge Zionism also from within Jewish communities, and that is very promising. Thank you.
5: Thank you all so much.
0: You were just listening to Ilan Pape on international law and the case of Gaza. He spoke at Brighton University in Brighton, UK in June. Ilan Pape, an award-winning historian, teaches at Exeter University in the UK. Among his many books are A Very Short History of the Israel-Palestine Conflict and 10 Myths About Israel. This program is produced by Alternative Radio.

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1: National Radio News.
2: Hello, I'm Shannon Kirkwood. Australian specialist drone operators are joining the search and rescue efforts in Nepal. 38 Australians remain unaccounted for following the deadly flash floods in Nepal and Tibet last week. The federal government has today announced a further $3 million in aid. Foreign Minister Penny Wong says every effort is being made to ensure the families of missing Australians are supported.
3: We know most of the unaccounted.
2: Today announced a further $3 million in aid. Foreign Minister Penny Wong says every effort is being made to ensure the families of missing Australians are supported.
3: We know most.

0: Week on from the devastating floods, the scale of destruction is making it difficult to access some of the worst affected areas. The government of Nepal estimates 10,000 households require immediate access to clean water, toilets and hygiene, while thousands more are in need of shelter and food. The US Secretary of War has reiterated to Australia the need for capable allies to contribute to the collective defence. Pete Hegseth has issued the message to Defence Minister Richard Marles when the pair met overnight at the Pentagon to commemorate the 75th anniversary of the ANZUS Treaty. The Trump administration wants Australia to increase its defence spending to 3.5% of GDP. Minister Marles has highlighted the Albanese government's commitment to increasing that spending.
1: An additional $117 billion injected into the 10-year time frame of spending. That's 12 times as much in 4 years as what the coalition did over the 9 years that they were in government. Puts us ahead of most NATO countries.
0: Damage assessments are underway after a fire tore through one of Tasmania's major power stations. Emergency services attended the Tagatina power station in Tasmania's Central Highlands last night. It took several hours to contain the blaze. Premier Jeremy Rockliffe has assured Tasmanians the fire won't impact energy supplies. Pacific leaders are expected to send a strong and united message to China when a formal response is released over the recent missile test in the region. It is the final day of the Pacific Leaders Summit in Palau. China has been critical of Taiwan's attendance, and Beijing's influence is believed to have led to some Pacific leaders not attending the forum. A crested tern has tested positive for bird flu, the first confirmed case at Beaumaris on Tasmania's east coast. The state has recorded 25 cases of the deadly strain. Meantime, Australian Chief Veterinary Officer Dr. Beth Cookson is urging pet owners to protect pets from H5 bird flu. Dr. Cookson says pets can sometimes become sick after close contact with infected wildlife.
2: Keep dogs leashed near wildlife. Keep cats contained and don't let pets sniff, touch or eat sick or dead animals. You should also prevent wild birds from accessing your pet's food and water. If your pet becomes unwell after contact with wildlife, keep them away from other animals and call your vet. Always wash your hands with soap before and after touching birds and animals.
0: And the spokesperson for British actor Tim Curry has confirmed to the BBC coronary artery disease was the cause of death of the 80-year-old. The Rocky Horror Picture Show star died in his Los Angeles home late last month. The actor had been in a wheelchair since he suffered a stroke in 2012. To sport now, three Australians have exited the US Open this morning. Kim Birrell, Taylor Preston and James Duckworth all lost their second round matches, while Alex de Minaur progressed to the second round after a straight sets win, and Maya Joint is currently on court against Alina Svitolina.
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6: Hello, welcome to The Wire. 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I'm Stephen Hill from Sydney's 2SER, and coming up in the program today.
7: Are ready to learn, they've got workbooks, and you can see that their focus in the classroom is a lot higher than in other year levels. They're not being distracted by the device, and they're also connecting better socially.
6: With students becoming increasingly distracted, schools are rethinking their bring your laptop from home policies.
8: What was happening was this defamation backlash. Women were speaking, but then they were being sued. Journalists were reporting on these stories and they were being sued.
6: A new documentary looks at the way in which the legal system has been weaponized to prevent victims of gender violence from being able to speak out. But first, Meta is set to shell out $17 billion after a landmark court battle in the United States around underage social media addiction. The tech giants denied allegations that their platforms have harmed young users, but reached a settlement with 52 state attorneys last week. They will pay a fine over a period of 10 years and make changes to their main apps in the country. Some of these include fixed time limits, hidden like counts, but changes to exposing users to the algorithm aren't as firm. The Wire's Sean Dorado spoke to Professor Shelley Marshall, Deputy Dean at RMIT's School of Law, to get a better understanding of the situation of how these changes compare to Australia's own policies to deal with this problem.
9: doesn't directly affect Australians because it will only result in changes in the US. But why Australians might be interested is because there's an implied admission about the extent that social media is addictive in this settlement. So the settlement itself

0: denies any liability, but so much evidence was presented, including leaked documents from Meta, about the addictive nature of social media, that that's what brought the company to the negotiating table and resulted in this settlement.
1: You've compared Meta's strategy to the tobacco industry in the 1990s. It was quite fascinating. Do you think Meta is just buying its way out of any real accountability?
0: I don't think it's about bailing out of any accountability. What I do think, based on my own work in the late 1990s on a tobacco class action, which was Nixon versus Philip Morris, is that Meta have been really strategic, so they would far prefer to pay what appears to be a very large amount of money, about up to $18 billion. They'd prefer to pay that than have greater restrictions on their access to consumers, on their access to us. So the same thing happened in the 1990s, and that was the strategy of the tobacco companies. There was a massive settlement agreement, and that resulted in what at the time was massive $206 billion settlement to be paid over 25 years, medical expenses related to smoking, and some prohibitions or some restrictions on advertising that targeted people younger than 18. And in hindsight, what we realised and what came up in the research that I was doing towards the Australian class action was that actually, it didn't really hurt the tobacco industry at all. And we could say the same thing has happened here with the Meta case. Meta has agreed to pay what seems like a huge amount of money, but really adds up to about 2 or 3 days of global trading revenue for Meta per year over the period. So they've agreed to some changes in the way that teenagers can access Facebook and Instagram, so 2-hour limits, for example. But the big issue here is that it doesn't stop their access to teenagers.
1: Could you compare the potential effectiveness of the policy that Australia implemented as opposed to this thing that is now unfolding in the US? And there have also been cases of, if I'm not mistaken, France attempted to impose an under 16 social media ban, but you're hearing more of that happening across the globe.
0: That's exactly right. So the UK has a law that's similar to Australia's and modelled on Australia's. There are countries around the world, after having such stunning evidence, really, about both the addictive nature of social media, the way that it's baked into their technology, but also other extremely harmful effects, for example, in relation to the effect on young women. So leaked internal research from Meta revealed that the company knew that Instagram worsened body image for 32% of teenage girls and amplified suicidal ideation in 13.5% of UK teens. So faced with this kind of evidence, regulators around the world are looking at restrictions. Australia was the first, and the Australian model certainly isn't perfect, but it's a lot different from the settlement agreement with Meta. And the thing about that is it doesn't actually address these problems, for example, of the effect on body image or suicidal ideation. So they have made one agreement around content, which is that there'll no longer be access to filters which replicate surgery. And it hasn't changed the underlying problems, which is the infinite scroll, the algorithmic push notifications, all of the things that are addictive. None of the legal interventions address that problem, because there's so much wonderful stuff on social media. There's so much human creativity. It's not that there isn't. The problem is the way that it's delivered. On the whole, some of the content is incredibly harmful, and that comes down to requirements around content moderation, which I think is another area of necessary legal intervention. But the main thing is the algorithm. And at the moment, I think that's where regulators are failing.
2: Professor Shelley Marshall, Deputy Dean at RMIT School of Law, speaking there to The Wire's Sean Dorado.
3: Hi, I'm Ray Martin. 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Stay well.
2: Laptop computers have been ubiquitous to Australian classrooms since the Rudd government's digital education revolution policy in the late 2000s. Under the original model, schools and the education department provided devices to students. But these days, most schools have bring-your-own-device policies, where students bring computers paid for by their families. This year, Victoria's Castlemaine Secondary College began phasing out bring-your-own-devices, joining a small but growing number of schools limiting the amount of screen time in classes. The Wire's Aspen Beilharts talked to Principal Justin Hurd about this policy.
4: Today I announce that if elected, Federal Labor will undertake a groundbreaking reform by providing for every Australian secondary school student in years 9 to 12 access to their own computer at school.
5: That's Kevin Rudd in 2007, campaigning to become Australia's Prime Minister. Rudd promised an education revolution if he was elected.
4: This is an education revolution. I want to turn every secondary school in Australia into a digital school.
5: And in this area, you'd have to say he succeeded. Computers are ubiquitous in Australian classrooms. I'm part of the generation whose schooling was shaped by this. I remember by the time I finished primary school, the prep classroom had started using iPads to teach content. And in high school, my laptop was indispensable. Eventually, the government funding dwindled, and now most schools have a bring-your-own-device policy, where families pay. But the tide might be turning. The Victorian government is taking action in primary schools, and the Federal Education Minister, Jason Clare, has signalled that screen time in schools might have gone too far. Recently, I read about Castlemaine Secondary College, a school in central Victoria that started phasing out bring-your-own-device. But to me, Castlemaine Secondary College isn't just a school in central Victoria. It's my high school. So I talked to the principal who's in charge of this about how so much can change so quickly. His name is Justin Hurd.
6: I started in 2012, which I imagine would have been the early days of the policy. And I think the ways that devices were used generally seemed reasonable. But from the student perspective, there was a sense that this was almost like the tide of history and no one could resist it. So what do you think changed to the point where it became an option to phase it out?
7: Yeah, it's a very good question. I reflect on my time in education, which it's over 25 years now. So I've been involved in schools in Victoria when the government introduced the one-to-one laptops where all students were given access to a device. And it was a real significant learning curve for us as teachers as well, having this new technology at our disposal. And you always assume positive intentions with teaching and learning. And I'm speaking from my own experiences and schools that I was working in. What started out as real conscious and structured use of learning technologies, particularly the laptops, slowly transitioned to reliance on the device as a classroom teacher. And in the early days, the laptops were probably only being used in a handful of classes, but then it became practiced used in the majority of classes, with exceptions for subjects such as physical education and technology subjects, where it was more hands-on learning. Over that time, teachers have become more reliant, but then the impact on students, it was nearly something that we talk about a lot at Castlemaine Secondary College, is establishing really great supportive learning habits and routines. And unfortunately, what we'd observed is this has become a routine as the students come into the classroom and they get the device out as a starting point. And that's what's led to us reviewing the BYOD policy at our college.
6: So it's been most of an academic year, so long enough to start getting some feedback from teachers and parents. What's the feedback with this cohort of Year 7s?
7: We surveyed the Year 7 families in the middle of the year, so they had a good period of time to reflect on the benefits. So educationally, so you know, the well-being and socially. We got about, I think it was 75% of families responded to that survey, which was a really solid and valid sample size. 100% of the families were in favour of this policy at Year 7, and then 98%, there was only one person that wasn't in favour of expanding the program to Years 8 and 9. That really signifies how positive the program has been. And what we have really noticed within the classrooms is, and I mentioned this earlier about establishing really positive routines, is that when the students go into the classroom, they are ready to learn. They've got workbooks, and you can see that their focus in the classroom is a lot higher than in other year levels. They're not being distracted by the device, and they're also connecting better socially. So there's so many benefits. And on reflection, I wish we had gone down this path a bit earlier, because we could see what was happening in the classrooms, that some students had lost the ability to focus and had developed poor learning habits. But hindsight's a fantastic thing, so we're not wasting too much time thinking about the past. We're just really moving forward.
2: Principal Justin Hurd speaking there to The Wire's Aspen Byhart. Today is Indigenous Literacy Day, a day that honours First Nations people through song, dance and storytelling. This year's theme is Country is Our Teacher. One of the sponsors of this event is Twinkle. And The Wire's Thomas Kudis asked Stacey Jackson, early years segment manager at Twinkle, to talk a little bit about the importance of Indigenous Literacy Day.
8: Indigenous Literacy Day is about celebrating language, stories and culture from our Indigenous communities. And it's actually been founded by, or it's part of the Indigenous Literacy Foundation, which is a charity. And so it doesn't receive any government funding. So it's really important that people like Twinkle and other businesses support this so that we can have children's languages and cultures and stories throughout the world.
9: How important is it for school students to learn a lot about First Nations stories, languages and cultures through storytelling?
8: For me, I think there's two prongs to that question. And for the Indigenous children, it's important that they see their language in their country so they have a sense of belonging and connection. But for non-Indigenous students, I think it's really important that they learn what Australian culture is and what Australian language is. I mean, we have a lot of Indigenous languages, but it's important that we recognise that and we share that and we build on that so that we don't lose our culture.
9: Tell me a little bit about your role and what you do to help out for the Indigenous Literacy Day.
8: So my role at Twinkle is the Early Year Segment Manager, and that's a pretty broad descriptive job. I have many tasks that I do, but one of them is building relationships with other organisations that support education. So our mission is to help those that teach, and so, you know, building relationships with companies like the Indigenous Literacy Foundation, just so that we can support teachers and children, because once the teachers are supported, children are supported.
9: This year's theme for Indigenous Literacy Day is Country is Our Teacher. Tell us a little bit about what that means and why this theme was picked for this year's Indigenous Literacy Day.
8: I don't know why it was picked, but for me, that theme is really important because, like today at the Indigenous Literacy Day, we shared some stories from Chris and Ningari from their countries, like out near Alice Springs, like pretty remote. And I learned a lot of things today about their language and about what they see on their country and about the weather in their country and where they go swimming. And I just think that's really important that we get to see these beautiful parts of our Australian country that I've never been to, and I've lived here all my life. And through that, we can learn that there's a bigger perspective than our own perspective in the world. And I think that's really important that children learn that other people see different things.
9: One of the stories that was picked for this year's Literacy Day was one called My Walk Through the Seasons. How can that sort of story help children connect with First Nations culture and knowledge?
8: I think that the children can relate to it because it talks about the seasons, and, you know, all children learn about spring, summer, winter and autumn. But learning about how in Indigenous cultures and countries, they, you know, the falling of the stars, when the stars touch, that star pattern touches the earth, it means winter's coming and the frost develops on the ground. So they call those stars the winter stars. And I think that's, you know, I never knew that. I think that's really important that children can connect to not just spring, summer, autumn and winter, but how people from Indigenous countries learn and use the natural world to determine what season it is.
9: How is Twinkle supporting Indigenous Literacy Day and promoting the voices of First Nations people?
8: So today we were a supporting sponsor, and that was just helping them bring the message and supporting Indigenous community to come to the day. So that was really important that they could get to come today and see their story and their song and their book on the live screen and in such a beautiful place of the Sydney Opera House. And we're hoping that we can work with the Indigenous Literacy Foundation in the future by bringing some of these books alive with First Nation languages in resources that other schools will be able to use as well.
2: Stacey Jackson, Early Years Segment Manager at Twinkle, speaking there to The Wire's Thomas Kudis.
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2: A new documentary explores the legal struggle female survivors of gendered violence experience when legal action is used as a weapon to silence an individual's right to speak. The documentary, Silenced, profiles the work of human rights lawyer Jennifer Robinson as she represents female clients experiencing the trauma involved in participating in rigorous court cases and enduring relentless public scrutiny. While over the last decade there seems to have been a lot done to promote awareness about gendered violence in the community, when it comes to the legal system, many women are still being let down. Stephen Hill asked the film's producer, Blake Hoffman, what drove her to cover this difficult topic matter.
10: We started working on it in 2022. That was the year that the Johnny Depp and Amber Heard defamation trial was playing out really publicly in the US, and in Australia here at home, the Bruce Lerman criminal trial was also happening. And that led me to the work of human rights barrister Jennifer Robinson. She'd written a book called How Many More Women, which really joined the dots for me around what I was seeing and hearing in the public discourse. What Jennifer had written about in her book was what she was seeing in her practice as a human rights barrister, was that the Me Too movement was successful in empowering women to come forward and be able to speak about their experiences of gender-based violence. But what was happening was this defamation backlash. Women were speaking, but then they were being sued. Journalists were reporting on these stories and they were being sued. So it really broke down this issue through these different cases around the world. And what was happening in Australia or the US was just the tip of the iceberg. It's happening all over the world. It's in the law being used as a tool to silence specifically women about speaking about their experience of gender-based violence. So we really felt like this was a compelling and important story. And so we set about adapting that book into a feature documentary.
2: Narrating us through the journey, we have human rights lawyer Jennifer Robinson, whose story provides a backbone of the struggle to take on powerful figures in society. What was it like being a fly on the wall to all the work that she's done in many of these court cases?
10: It's incredible working with Jen and being part of that world. It really lights a fire in your belly to do more and push harder for equality. Really, that's what this film is calling for in terms of legal reform. It's balancing those scales of justice and reducing this significance that's given to reputation over a woman's right to speak about her experience of violence. So working with Jen and all of the women in the film was a life-changing experience.
2: The film also explores one of the biggest stories in Australian media, the rape of Brittany Higgins, which would see a young political staffer hurled into the public spotlight after it was revealed she had been sexually assaulted in Parliament House by a senior colleague. This must have been an experience to be able to talk to Brittany, and also a challenge as a rape survivor to, you know, just make sure that she's able to talk comfortably about her experiences. Can you talk a bit about how you approached the film when it came to involving Brittany Higgins?
10: Sure. With Brittany, with Amber, Adelina, who's the journalist, who was also sued for defamation in Colombia in three different courts after writing about it, allegations about a Colombian film director. But with all of the women who spoke to us in the film, safety and duty of care was number one. Obviously, they'd also all been through the legal system and we didn't want to expose them to that again. Creating a legally safe environment for them to be able to share their stories. And for most of them, it was the first time that they had these. We had incredible legal support. We had counsel in each of the jurisdictions where we were covering a case or a story.
2: So not only was Higgins forced to endure multiple trials, countless inquiries, but also the amount of media exposure she was forced to endure would not be healthy for anyone, when she was stalked by the media, threatened and trolled on social media. What do you think this says about the current media environment when it comes to dealing with the victims of sexual assault?
10: It's an interesting question. I mean, 'cause one of the things that we look at in the film is also the silencing of journalists through defamation law. And so journalism and the media play a really important part in this issue and in this story and being able to report on these issues. But on the flip side of that, you also have the number of stories that were written about Brittany and the media following her when she moved to France and camping outside her house. That is incredibly problematic. And so I think media also need to be accountable for the way that they are covering these cases, the way that they're talking about them, and the way that they're dealing with people that have been through these highly traumatizing situations.
2: In the film, we witness both the positive and negative of social media, and we witness the way in which the hashtag MeToo following the Harvey Weinstein scandal became a global phenomenon and really showed the frequency of sexual assault. I think it really shocked a lot of people just how many people had, you know, been impacted by such actions. But at the same time, we also witnessed the backlash and the, you know, the reactive elements of what's become known as the manosphere. What do you think the film says about the way the online space is becoming more and more of a battlefield?
10: Yeah, I think we see through what happened. If I talk about the Amber Heard case, there was an incredible podcast by a British journalist, Alexi Mostros, called Who Trolled Amber, which I definitely recommend checking out if you haven't. Their investigation found that 50% of the online commentary that was occurring around that case in the US was actually generated by bots. That really speaks to how that can potentially impact a woman's right to a fair trial. The jury, for instance, in Virginia were not sequestered, so they were seeing all of this misinformation, all this social commentary play out online. And so you have to ask the question, well, did that impact her right to a fair trial?
2: What's interesting is that in both these stories, we also witness how the weight of scrutiny on the victims can place an unnecessary burden on these women defending their allegation. According to Brittany Higgins, the court case was just as traumatising as the rape itself. Do you think this is an indictment on the justice system?
10: I think it speaks to the fact that we need to do better for victim survivors in the criminal and in the civil courts. And we, with this film, are really hoping that we can start a cultural conversation about the way that we speak and deal with gender-based violence and how we talk about it, but also on a reform level, anti-slap legislation and supporting the work that is being done in this space, particularly the Human Rights Law Centre. And hopefully using this film as a tool to push that legislative reform piece forward. I know there's good work already being done, but I think we can do more and I think we can push harder.
2: Your film travels across the world from Colombia, South Africa, France, UK, Australia. It really shows the bravery of women speaking out about their experiences. And to make progress against gendered violence and sexual assault, it's obviously important that this continues. Can you talk a bit about the importance that women continue to talk openly about these experiences?
10: Yeah, the main point here is that one in three women globally will be impacted by gender-based violence. And how do you even begin to tackle that problem if you can't talk about it? When it comes to the legal system and these silencing techniques that are being used, that makes that conversation harder to have. If you're silenced and you can't talk about it, if you're exposed to a lot of the more high-profile cases that we touch on in the film, and there are, we also cover Nicola Stocker, who is a British woman, not a celebrity, not a Hollywood actor, who experienced the same thing to try and show that this is not just a Hollywood problem or a high-profile celebrity problem. This is happening at all levels of society. But I think without changing the way that we as a culture respond to these types of cases, because those public figures probably won't hear or see anything that you say to your mates at the pub or make a comment on social media. But the people who will are women in your life or friends who have experienced gender-based violence and will be much less likely to talk to you about it after hearing or seeing what you say. So we have to create a culture that is safer to be able to have these conversations, these difficult conversations.
2: The producer of the documentary Silence, speaking there to The Wire, Stephen Hill. Silence will be getting its national release this Thursday. For more screening information, go to silenced/film.com. That is it for The Wire today. 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In Sydney, The Wire is produced on Gadigal country of the Eora Nation and with the assistance of the Community Broadcasting Foundation. I'm Stephen Hill. 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
1: Hello, I'm Lewis Donaldson. Australia has made a further commitment to the search and rescue efforts in Nepal. A team of specialist drone operators are headed to the region. 38 Australians remain unaccounted for following the deadly flash floods in Nepal and Tibet. Prime Minister Anthony Albanese has confirmed Australia's latest contribution.
2: They'll leave Australia in the coming days as part of a 15-person disaster assistance response team. This adds to the 19 Australian personnel who've already been dispatched to Nepal. The government will also provide a further $3 million in humanitarian assistance.
1: The federal coalition's proposal to cut the tobacco excise has attracted swift criticism. With more, Shannon Kirkwood.
3: Opposition leader Angus Taylor has announced today if the coalition is elected, it will reduce the tobacco excise by 80% and legalise vapes. Under the policy pack, Taylor has announced today if the coalition is elected, it will reduce the tobacco excise by 80% and legalise vapes. Under the policy

0: says the state's crime is not out of control and that the hiring of young people by organised crime gangs is insidious. Minister Yasmin Catley and New South Wales Police Commissioner Mal Lanyon have spoken following the second shooting involving mistaken identity in 2 days. Ms. Catley says she will not give in to criminals.
1: Let me be very clear. We will not be surrendering our streets to organised criminals. Not now, not ever. The Deputy Premier is right. The model that we are seeing on our streets of these organised crime gangs and utilising and using young men to do their dirty work for them is insidious.
0: One of Australia's big four banks says Australia's housing crisis will take the better part of a generation to resolve. National Australia Bank has appeared before the Senate Select Committee on Intergenerational Housing Inequity today in Canberra. Chief Economist of NAB, Sally Auld, says while a 7% peak to trough decline in property prices across combined capital cities is forecast, governments of all levels have a further role to play.
2: While some will welcome the drop in prices, this will not solve Australia's housing affordability issues. Meaningful improvements in affordability will only be achieved through a sustained increase in housing supply over a long period of time. This is a challenge that is likely to take the better part of a generation to resolve.
0: A common dolphin and long-nosed fur seal are among the latest H5 bird flu positive cases in South Australia. A black kite, which has been found on the York Peninsula, has also tested positive, while there are confirmed new cases in metropolitan areas. Meantime, a crested tern has tested positive for bird flu on Tasmania's east coast. The state has recorded 25 cases of the deadly strain. And the Bulldogs will host the Broncos tonight with the Clash, both sides' final match of the NRL season. The NRL will again trial a contentious rule change proposal in the match, which will see teams who concede a try choose whether to kick off or receive the ball when play restarts.
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1: Hello, I'm Shannon Kirkwood. Foreign Minister Penny Wong has acknowledged the families of Australians missing in the Nepal and Tibet floods want more answers than can be provided. 38 Australians remain unaccounted for. More than 1,200 people have died and 4,000 more are missing. Minister Wong says it is a challenging search and rescue effort and the government is contributing to that task.
2: I know how difficult this is and I accept that families want more information than can be provided. What I will say is we have done our best to engage as closely as possible with the Nepali authorities.
1: Aid organisation Oxfam says the scale of destruction is making it difficult to access some of the worst affected areas. Investigations are underway to determine the cause of a fire which broke out at a Tasmanian power station. The Hydro Tasmanian run 140 megawatt station in the Central Highlands is described as a mid-size operation, producing about 5% of the state's power. Tasmania Fire Service Chief Matt Lowe says at the height of the incident, there were 25 crews on site.
3: I'd just like to acknowledge the work our volunteer crews did with this incident. It was quite a difficult and complex incident. There were a lot of safety issues that they had to face, and I'm happy to say that no injuries were reported.
1: The New South Wales Police Commissioner says the majority of recent crime offences have been orchestrated from overseas. Commissioner Mal Lanyon has spoken following the second shooting involving mistaken identity in 2 days. He says police will continue to work. Lanyon has spoken following the second shooting involving mistaken identity in 2 days. He says police will continue to work with overseas law enforcement.

0: Queensland coroner has linked the death of a six-year-old boy in 2024 to the so-called sailor's disease, scurvy. Connor Dean died after a cardiac arrest under general anaesthetic in hospital 2 years ago. He was born with Down syndrome and a heart defect, which required surgery. Deputy State Coroner Stephanie Gallagher has ruled today his fatal brain damage was most likely triggered by vitamin C deficiency and scurvy. The findings have also responded to issues with a multivitamin the young boy had been taking. Ms. Gallagher says there's no basis to conclude the product contributed to his death. She has also ruled no further coronial inquiry is required. For the first time in more than 150 years, blacksmithing has returned to the Scottish village of Gretna Green. The craft was closely linked to the village's reputation for runaway weddings dating back to centuries-old marriage laws, which allowed underage couples to wed in Scotland without parental permission. Gretna's master smith, Joe Shevelin, spoke to the BBC.
1: People would run across the border to Scotland to get married, and Gretna Green, this blacksmith shop up right on the border, would have been the first place they came across that someone would have still been working late at night. The lights would have been on, the forge would have been going, and they'd stopped in and found the blacksmith working and said, "Could you marry us? Our parents are behind us on the road."
0: Mr. Shevelin says he hopes more people are inspired to pick up the craft. Turning to sport now, veteran prop James Slipper has signed a one-year deal with the ACT Brumbies, which sees him remain in contention for next year's Rugby World Cup. The deal follows the 36-year-old's decision to come out of test retirement to play for the Wallabies in the Nations Championship Series in July.
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4: This week I have folk from Australia, Finland, Scotland and Canada, and most of it's dark folk. So what makes folk dark? Well, electronics and layers of deconstructed fragments add new textures to what used to be made fairly simply with just acoustic instruments. And minor keys always seem to darken the mood. I'm going to start with an Australian quartet called Dandelion Wine. They describe their music as dark dream folk. They use ancient plucked, hammered and bowed instruments with looped electronica, cello and gentle percussion. Their fifth album's called Hereafter, released 3 years ago, and in the group, Naomi Henderson, Nicholas Albanus, cellist Francesca Mountford and percussionist Phil Coyle. The first half of this album draws on Anglo-Celtic traditions and the second half Greek Byzantine. So, Dandelion Wine with Fairy Lullaby.

0: It's a song called If, and it's from a Finnish-born artist who's lived in Australia since the age of five. Helen Svoboda delves into her heritage through the album's vocal work, which carries echoes of Finnish folk harmony and traces of invented Finnish words, explored in collaboration with Selma Savolainen as the second voice. And the album's called Headwater. Also on the album, Jack Emery playing double bass, and Tillman Robinson is a driving force playing electronics and doing much of the production. Helen Svoboda's album, Headwater. And before that, we heard from Dandelion Wine from their 2023 release, Hereafter, and the opening track, Fairy Lullaby. Next, we're going to hear from multi-instrumentalist, poet and experimental musician Arun Sood and folk singer Angeline Morrison. They've released a new album called Don Duve, or Black Brown, and it pays homage to their combined heritage spanning Scotland, Jamaica and India. Folk melodies are exploded into fragments and then reassembled, and there are layered drones of traditional Scottish instruments with heavy bass beats, synth, abrasive guitars and ambient soundscapes. Here are two pieces from Arun Sood and Angeline Morrison.
1: Yeah, the last verse I'm not sure of. You can check it out. The best way is actually to listen to the song now as well, and some pronunciation will be absolutely right and some will be near it but not quite right, so you can rectify that yourself. Okie dokie. Happy days. Aichaba, slanjaba.
2: Molom va. Neva is more. An ambient and do. An anion. An ye. An gay molom va. Yeah.

Dröhne Chrome, Marian, Echeskian, Gnira, Strune Chrome, Marian, Echeskian, Gnira.

不思議。

0: from Brisbane. That's a trio called East of West, and it consists of Bosnian-born composer Goran Gajic, who plays the double bass, Phil Griffin on oud and lauto, and Melindy Morris is the percussionist. Their recent album is called Velela, and we heard the title tune there. And East of West is currently on a national album launch tour, and there are dates still to come at the Brisbane Festival on the 15th of September, at the Wallaby Creek Festival at the end of the month, and during October throughout Queensland and New South Wales and even the ACT as well. So look out for East of West, their new album Velela. Before that, we heard from a collaboration between Arun Sood and Scottish singer Angeline Morrison, and their new album's called Black Brown in English, and in Gaelic it's Don Duv. And we heard a couple of tunes that I can't attempt to pronounce.
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0: So if we're in a sort of Celtic mood, let's hear now from the McDaids, whose three members live across Canada in Vancouver, Montreal and Edmonton. And they've been a group for about two decades. They have seven other musicians contributing to this recent album called Thread the Light. This is the Gaelic Waltz from the McDaids.

You're listening to Continental Drift. It's Gary Havrillet with you, and I'm focusing today on dark folk. And we just heard from a Turkish-Danish vocalist, songwriter and composer, Hilal Kaya, and this is a new album called Şümbül, and we heard a tune called Sen Olmasan. The album's part contemporary folk, part rock, part psychedelic, reimagining traditional Anatolian sounds with a modern and free-spirited musical approach, Hilal Kaya. And before that, we heard parts one and two of the Gaelic Waltz from the recent album by the McDades from Canada, and their album's called Thread the Light. Next, we're going to another new release. This one's from Argentina, and it's the 11th album from Mariana Maceto, who sings and plays the cuatro, which is a distinctive Spanish guitar, a bit of harp and percussion as well. And her main collaborator here is Ariel Gato, also a cuatro player, who wrote many of these songs and engineered the record too, which is called Pacifica. This is Mariana Maceto with Li Prima di E.

0: That's the most recent dark folk album from Ruth Hazelton, released about a year ago, and it marked 30 years in music for her. The album's called Heron Bones, and there are many references to Celtic and Nordic myths, that one focusing on the Selkie myth. A song called The Returning, telling the story of a seal woman reclaiming her stolen skin and returning to the sea. Ruth Hazelton. And before that, we heard from Mariana Masetto, her new album called Pacifica, a song called Li Prima di E. She's from Argentina. Back to Australia now, and Discovering Lyrpine Mara is the fifth studio album by Gunditj Mara Elder, singer-songwriter and activist Uncle Richard J. Frankland. It's a reimagining of his life map of songs, blending acoustic folk, country, contemporary beats and traditional sounds. With Richard J. Franklin on this record is Lee Sunny Boy Morgan, who's the guitarist, and the beats are from a New Zealand DJ called Quicks. Ash Dargan is the Larrakia multi-instrumentalist playing didge and soundscapes, and Nilusha is the backing vocalist. This is a song called Who Will Sing My Songs? Richard J. Franklin.
1: Me and my brother, we're driving west, heading home to Gunditj Mara country. He points out Garrawood, which is the great range of mountains and hills. He said, imagine 1,000 years ago, a young fella standing up there, looking out over country and saying, look what I'm a part of, look what I own. Well, sometimes a song falls out of you. I went home, this song fell out of me.

You are the good liar.

Listening there to a remix of a tune called Wiru, Beginning of the Day by Frank Yama. And it's from the 2020 release called Kulila, the Chukapa remixes. Of course, David Bridie having large input into that record, playing piano and keyboards. Frank Yama playing guitar as well as singing. Phil Wales is the electric guitarist. And Helen Mountford on cello. Frank Yama's Kulila, Chukapa remixes. And before that, we heard from the recent release by Richard J. Franklin called Discovering Learapine Mara. And Who Will Sing My Songs? And for those of you listening to the one-hour edition of Continental Drift via the Community Radio Network, that's where I'll have to leave it for this week. Hope you can join me again at the same time next week on your local community station. I'm Gary Havrillay. Bye for now.

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2: Hello, I'm Lewis Donaldson. The Federal Coalition's proposal to cut the tobacco excise has attracted some criticism. Shannon Kirkwood has more.
3: Opposition leader Angus Taylor has announced today if the Coalition is elected, it will reduce the tobacco excise by 80% and legalise vapes. The Australian Medical Association says such a move would undermine long-running health efforts and may even see more Australians turn to legal tobacco, even if the illicit trade falls. Cancer Council Australia and QUIT say the plans risk creating a new generation of nicotine addiction. It's estimated more than half of the tobacco consumed in Australia last year was bought illegally.
2: One of Australia's big four banks has outlined the main factors behind the country's housing supply issues. The National Australia Bank has appeared before the Senate Select Committee on Intergenerational Housing Inequity today in Canberra. Chief Economist of NAB, Sally Auld, says planning approvals, shortage of skilled labour and construction industry productivity are factors behind the slower housing rollout.
4: Productivity in the construction industry has fallen quite significantly, and so this means that it's just taking us a lot longer to provide any given level of supply than might have been the case, you know, 10 or 20 years ago. There are lots of different things we can do, and to be fair, we are starting to see in the data a pickup of dwellings under construction, so it does feel like we have made some progress on the supply side.
2: The Climate Change and Energy Minister says Palau's first large-scale solar farm is massively reducing reliance on diesel fuel. Speaking after a tour of the site today, Chris Bowen says Australia is supporting similar projects across the region.
5: There are some Pacific Island countries that use 25% of their gross domestic product on fossil fuel imports, 25% to power their diesel generators. There is a better way.
2: Star Wars creator George Lucas has spoken ahead of the opening of his $1 billion Lucas Museum of Narrative Art in Los Angeles. The museum is set to open later this month in the US, and while it will include Star Wars-themed memorabilia, it will also feature other historic and modern pieces. Lucas says the more than 1,200 works of narrative art in Star Wars-themed memorabilia, it will also feature other historic and modern pieces. Lucas says the more than 1,200 works of narrative art

0: Meteorologist David Croc has more on tomorrow's forecast.
1: Approaching southwest WA early tomorrow morning is this big strong cold front that's going to sweep across the Bight during the course of tomorrow. Rain extending across the southeastern states ahead of that system, and that'll be the main feature on Saturday as well. Further north, a high pressure system keeps things really dry and settled and quite warm through northern New South Wales particularly and the southern half of Queensland, with temperatures 4 to 8 degrees above the September average.
0: To sport, Sydney Swans coach Dean Cox says there's enough belief in the group heading into Saturday's qualifying final against Brisbane, despite missing the 5 suspended players over an alleged sexual assault. 4 club players were interviewed by Victorian detectives as part of that investigation this week. Police say one of the players, Riley Bice, was spoken to solely as a witness. Cox has spoken for the first time since this latest development.
2: There's still an expectation. You're hosting a qualifying final at home with a chance to go into a prelim. So there's still a hell of a lot at stake for our football club as well, not just Brisbane.
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1: 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My name is Cameron Menegoni, and I'll be here with you across this next hour to bring to you 60 minutes of all new Australian music. 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But coming your way on the program today, the guitar slice of bluesman Jack Billiam, the sounds of award-winning folk artist Lucy Wise, as well as the synth-driven party starter of Friday, all of that and more coming your way here on The Local Sauce. But let's kick things off today with a tune coming from Borloo Perth outfit, The Community Chest. This one's called It's So Funny Now. Cameron Menegoni here with you on The Local Sauce.

turning purple in the face. And I'ma get home and I'ma call the news. And I see you bringing blades.

You are here on The Local Source. My name is Cameron Mendigoni. Hope you're having a good time so far here today, as we only just scrape the surface of what is to come during our short but sweet time together. In our ears just then, the electronica of AFAR. The Nam-based artist has a new record coming out later this year through the esteemed Eora-based record Bird's Robe. The LP is called Avanera, and the track there is Photokeratitis. You might be familiar with that term, as being referred to maybe as snow blindness or maybe even welder's flash because of the absolute huge white sense of euphoria that no doubt comes with that sonic explosion of synth sounds from the Nam-based musician. At the very top of that bracket, we opened up the show today with a tune from a minimal pop outfit from Perth. They last put out their EP Monopoly back in March of 2024, but the Community Chest have a new single and some very cool, unique sounds to go along with it. The track, It's So Funny Now, contains a broken Korg M700 synthesizer to really make up some delicious distorted kraut rock sounds. You gotta love some garage music done right. Not overthinking it, not overplaying it, just right in the pocket of minimal indie and alternative. The Community Chest, It's So Funny Now. Keep your eyes on Igloo Records in Borloo, Perth. They have a record, I should say a mini album, coming out this year, and also in a mix there as well in the middle from a Sydney-based three-piece whose music floats in between indie folk, alt country, and a bit of post-rock thrown in for good measure. From The Enthusiast, their new track there, Warheads, follows on from their debut single of December of last year, already making some big strides as evidence on their new track. Before we go any further, I do want to say a big thank you to the team at the Community Radio Network for getting this program and many others like it out into the ether, all in the four corners of Australiana, hopefully giving you a brand new band for you to froth over. There is so much great Australian music out there, and never enough time to go through it all. So here is something from the Beanjin, Brisbane area, a duo influenced by sparse musical recreations from the time of the ancient Sumerians all the way through to the 19th century. From Pillowlands, this is Why Must We Fade. You're here on The Local Source.

right at the top of that bracket there. We did hear from a Queensland duo whose members come from not only Meanjin, Brisbane, but the Wide Bay area of Queensland, which is, I believe, 160 k's just north of Brisbane. It includes areas like Bundaberg and Hervey Bay and Gympie as well. The duo are known as Pillowlands. They favour some slightly wonky musical and audio aesthetics, as we probably heard there on that track, Why Must We Fade? Also hinting at some Baroque chord progressions paired with grainy echo, old amps and organs. A timeless sound there, but also quirky, from Pillowlands. In the middle, from Central Victoria, from Lucy Wise. Lucy's work sits between the intimacy of traditional folk and the clarity of modern pop, a humble pocket to reflect on longing, connection, and the inner lives we carry. By 2026, later this year, Lucy will have released 5 albums and 2 EPs. That includes her forthcoming record, Salt, due out once again later this year. Lucy is already an award-winning folk musician. Nonetheless, another tally to add to that shelf of medallions. And also in the mix there as well, from another Brisbane band, from Girl and Girl. They're on Sub Pop Records, which is a huge feat for any band, let alone an indie Australian outfit. Their new double single, It's Dead, is out now. I highly recommend you go out and check the very fun video for It's Dead by Girl and Girl. You're here on The Local Source. My name is Cameron Menegoni. Wherever you are in the country, I do hope you are enjoying the program. 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It doesn't matter where you are. We're all here. 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Here is something now from NAR Melbourne once again, a loud, proud, queer, feminist post-punk outfit by the name of Terrible Muriel. This one here is called Take Me. You're here on The Local Source.

Hailing from Lutruwita, Tasmania, from Grace Chia, Grace's fourth album, The Human Grey, is a triumph in Australian underground hip-hop, featuring a selection of artists also involved, like Nelson Dialect and DJ Mishap. The album explores various sounds of alternative, conscious hip-hop and a project that steeps into deeply introspective worlds filled with vinyl dust and morning mist. The track there, Morning Fog, is what we did here from Grace Chia. Once again, from the album The Human Grey. Just before that, from the ACT, The Bluesman of Jack Billiam, an artist who has the salt water of the far south coast of New South Wales and the crystal clear water of the Snowy Mountains running through his veins. The latest there from Jack really does paint a picture of his low points, but yet still really able to have some soaring moments and is a real emotional powerhouse. I am constantly amazed at how visceral and, in their own way, robust music can be, even when pulled from the dregs of someone's experiences. The mark of a great musician, no doubt. Dark Days there by Jack Billiam. And also in the mix there from Terrible Muriel, the second single off their debut album. It's called Take Me. The record, of course, is called In My Head, a bit of a testament to their love of Riot Girl icons like Slater Kinney and Bikini Kill. Take Me There by Terrible Muriel. Not long to go here on The Local Source. Don't forget, you can go back and listen to this episode and many others via the Community Radio Plus app once again on demand. That's just how cool technology can be. Apart from everything else that's terrible about it, I'm just here for the tunes, man. Here is something from Friday from out of Western Sydney from the Rituals EP. This is Bail You Out.

0: your mind.
1: At the top there, we did hear from the Party Starter, the Western Sydney-based artist of Friday, getting down on the brand new EP called Rituals. The track there, Bail You Out, is the closing tune from that record. Then also, from the central coast of New South Wales, the sisters of Abby and Mia Tool, they're also known as Little Quirks. Their brand new single, She's Wild, sees the duo pushing their sound into darker indie and alternative territory while retaining their harmony-heavy sound that the band are known for. My name is Cameron Menegoni. This has been The Local Source. I have one last tune to take us out here on the program from Ned Collette, Commandeered Parade. Folk laced with new wave. Same time, same place next week here on your favourite community radio station.
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2: Hello, I'm Lewis Donaldson. Telecommunication data is being provided to Nepali authorities to help narrow down the last known locations of Australians missing after catastrophic floods. 38 Australians remained unaccounted for among 4,200 people missing. It comes as the death toll surpasses 1,200. Foreign Affairs Minister Penny Wong says searches are being conducted in the locations identified by Australia.
3: We know most of the unaccounted for Australians were last known to be in the Keerong and Sayabrabusi areas. Nepalese search and rescue teams are on the ground in both areas, and we are working directly with the authorities to gather any information that we can. We continue to work around the clock to ascertain as much information as we can and provide it to the families of missing Australians.
2: Opposition leader Angus Taylor has announced today if the coalition is elected, it will reduce the tobacco excise by 80% and legalise vapes. The Australian Medical Association says such a move would undermine long-running health efforts, while Cancer Council Australia and QUIT say the plans risk creating a new generation of nicotine addiction. Angus Taylor says organised crime is waging a campaign of economic terrorism on Australians.
4: This has got to stop. And it's got to stop now. So what we've laid out is a plan to do exactly that. The current policy is protecting the business model of organised crime in this country. We need to smash the business model of organised crime.
2: The family of a New South Wales woman murdered by her ex-boyfriend are delivering victim impact statements in a regional courtroom today. Daniel Billings has pleaded guilty of murdering Miss Ticehurst at her home in Forbes in April 2024. He was out on bail at the time. Her father has told the New South Wales Supreme Court in Orange today when his daughter died, part of him died with her. The crime led to the New South Wales government passing Molly's Law, which makes it mandatory for electronic monitoring devices to be worn by people who were on bail for certain domestic violence charges. The National Domestic Family and Sexual Violence Counselling Service can be reached on 1800 RESPECT. That's 1800 737 732. Australians are being encouraged to wear their favourite sporting jerseys tomorrow to help start conversations about organ and tissue donation. The day was inspired by 13-year-old Nathan Gremo, who tragically lost his life in 2015 and whose organ donation saved six people. Speaking to News 24, Jersey Day organiser Richard Gremo says the day is not about fundraising, but of raising awareness.
5: Wearing a jersey to school or work and coming home, that's the catalyst. When you come home, return to...
2: About fundraising, but of raising awareness.
5: Wearing a jersey to school or work and coming home, that's the catalyst. When you come home, return to the family.

0: It says his job now is to build on the legacy of past players and coaches.
1: My journey from a young person on and off the field, rugby league's been a big part of my life. It's helped me grow into the person I am today. And I don't take that responsibility lightly, but I also know it's a great opportunity for me to instill belief, confidence and desire into the next generation. And I'm really proud for that opportunity to come forward in the next little period for Queensland.
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1: As well as how to say more interesting, both in confusing names from science and animals.

typically kept as livestock. It is a member of the animal family Bovidae and the tribe Caprini, and there are over 300 distinct breeds of goats.

is to act as an air conditioning system during hot weather. The second purpose is for the goat to protect itself.

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1: Hello, I'm Lewis Donaldson. The New South Wales Police Minister says the state's crime is not out of control and that police are doing everything they can to tackle organised crime. Police Minister Yasmin Catley has spoken following the second shooting involving mistaken identity in 2 days. She acknowledged the situation is challenging but praised police.
2: I can assure people at home that the New South Wales Police are doing everything that they can. These guys are the best in the business. The intelligence that they use, the deployment, the flexibility that they use with their very, very experienced and highly trained police officers are the best in the world, and they will continue to do that work.
1: Health organisations have raised concern at the Coalition's promise that, if it is elected, will reduce the tobacco excise by 80% and legalise vapes. The Australian Medical Association says the plan will do nothing to deter future generations from taking up smoking or vaping and would undermine long-running health efforts. Mr Taylor argues the Coalition's policy would attack the source of the black market by taking away the profits enjoyed by organised criminals selling illicit products.
3: That by slashing the excise by 80%, we can destroy the business model. Right now, this government's policies is protecting that business model, the criminal business model that we know is funding organised crime up to $7 billion.
1: The Treasury has designed a workaround that would mean small businesses can avoid the costly exercise of becoming a company to avoid the planned 30% minimum tax on discretionary trusts. Discretionary trusts are a popular structure for small businesses, with more than 200,000 opting for the structure. The workaround revealed in draft legislation today will allow the companies to convert to a fixed rather than a discretionary trust. The changes are not due to come into effect until mid-2028. They were announced in the May budget aimed at what Labor and experts considered a loophole to minimise tax. Damage assessments are underway after a fire tore through one of Tasmania's major power stations. Emergency services were called to the Tangatina power station in Tasmania's Central Highlands about 9 p.m. on Wednesday. It took several hours to contain the blaze. Hundreds of Tasmanians remain without power. Australian researchers say a biodegradable nanobone material may offer an alternative for invasive childhood bone graft procedures. Shannon Kirkwood has more.
4: The University of Sydney and University of Queensland researchers say the material enables the body to harness its own healing properties to regrow bone. They say it offers a potential future alternative to procedures such as that for babies born with cleft lip and palate, which have remained the same for the past 5 decades. While in the long term, it's hoped the technology will allow children with the condition to undergo treatment early instead of waiting years for bone grafting.
1: Rain is expected to spread across the country's east ahead of a strong cold front. The Bureau of Meteorology's David Crock has more on tomorrow's forecast.
5: Approaching southwest WA early tomorrow morning is this big strong cold front that's going to sweep across the Bight during the course of tomorrow. Rain extending across the southeastern states ahead of that system, and that'll be the main feature on Saturday as well. Further north, a high-pressure system keeps things really dry and settled and quite warm through northern New South Wales particularly and the southern half of Queensland, with temperatures 4 to 8 degrees above the September average.
1: And Brisbane Lions coach Chris Fagan says he was shocked over North Melbourne's public explanation of coach Alistair Clark's
5: 4 to 8 degrees above the September average.
1: And Brisbane Lions coach Chris Fagan says he was shocked over North Melbourne's public explanation

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Of a Salvation Army church, judgmental fluorescent crescent, high up on its perch. We egg each other on to go in. It's pitch black, there's no

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Looming out from the darkness, terrible bony visage with designs on the two of us. I should open my mouth to scream, but not a single syllable manages to spill from me.

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1: Hello, I'm Lewis Donaldson. The peak governing voice for the Australian Labor movement has taken aim at the big four banks, describing them as a big factor in housing affordability and ownership in Australia. The Australian Council of Trade Unions has appeared before the Senate Select Committee on Intergenerational Housing Inequity today in Canberra. Assistant Secretary Joseph Mitchell also says Australians should not be sacrificing their super and retirement to buy a home in 2026.
2: What we don't want is every first home buyer turning up to an auction, competing with each other, using their superannuation just to buy a house. Because at an auction where every single person is bringing in their super, the only winner is the seller. And it would be an enormous intergenerational transfer of wealth out of people's superannuation funds to existing homeowners and most often professional landlords. It would just be unacceptable.
1: Defence Minister Richard Marles has discussed AUKUS during a meeting with the US Secretary of War, Pete Hegseth. The pair have met at the Pentagon commemorating the 75-year anniversary of the ANZUS Treaty. Mr. Hegseth says they also discussed how both nations will continue to advance the alliance and strengthen deterrence in the Pacific.
3: American force posture in Australia is growing, and that's across all the domains. You can see a through line there of growing American force posture in Australia, and we think that's really important in terms of providing deterrence in the Indo-Pacific, providing for stability and peace in the Indo-Pacific.
1: Foreign Minister Penny Wong has acknowledged that the families of Australians missing in Nepal and the Tibet floods want more answers than can be provided. 38 Australians remain unaccounted for. Minister Wong says it is a challenging search and rescue effort, and the government is contributing to that task.
4: I know how difficult this is, and I accept that families want more information than can be provided. What I will say is we have done our best to engage as closely as possible with the Nepali authorities.
1: More than 1,200 people have died and more than 4,000 are missing. Oxfam says the scale of destruction is making it difficult to access some of the worst affected areas. A Queensland coroner has linked the death of a six-year-old boy in 2024 to the so-called sailor's disease scurvy. Connor Dean died after a cardiac arrest under general anaesthetic in hospital 2 years ago. He was born with Down syndrome and a heart defect, which required surgery. Deputy State Coroner Stephanie Gallagher has ruled today his fatal brain damage was most likely triggered by vitamin C deficiency and scurvy. The findings have also responded to issues with the multivitamin the young boy had been taking, Ms. Gallagher saying there's no basis to conclude the product contributed to his death. She has ruled no further coronial inquiry is required. To sport, Sydney Swans coach Dean Cox says there's enough belief in the group heading into Saturday's qualifying final against Brisbane, despite missing the five suspended players over an alleged sexual assault. Four club players were interviewed by Victorian detectives as part of that investigation this week. Police say one of the players, Riley Bice, was spoken to solely as a witness. Cox has spoken for the first time since this latest development.
5: There's still an expectation. You're hosting a qualifying final at home with a chance to go into a prelim. So there's still a hell of a lot at stake for our football club as well, not just Brisbane.
1: And Star Wars creator George Lucas has spoken ahead of the opening of his $1 billion Lucas Museum of Narrative Art in Los Angeles. The museum is set to open later this month in the US, and while it will include Star Wars-themed memorabilia, it will also feature other historic and modern pieces among 1,200 works of narrative art.
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0: theatre, film and television. Nathaniel Parker is perhaps best known to us for playing the titular role in the successful BBC series The Inspector Lindley Mysteries. He's appeared in a long string of theatre productions, most numerously with the Royal Shakespeare Company, as well as playing opposite Helen Mirren in The Audience and Dustin Hoffman in The Merchant of Venice. He's now in Australia to take on the lead role of Professor Henry Higgins in the special 70th anniversary production of Lerner and Lowe's My Fair Lady for Opera Australia. And so I'm thrilled that he's managed to find the time to be in conversation with me now. Nathaniel Parker, thank you so much for joining me.
1: Thank you. What a wonderful introduction. My goodness. My mind flows back when you say the numerous RSC productions. Actually, that was at the beginning of my career.
0: Yes, it was.
1: The first 2 years, 2.5 years of my career was RSC.
0: Yes.
1: And I started with people like Sam Russell Beale, and who's now Sir Simon. In fact, he came and lived with me for a few months during that one. It's where I met my wife in the second year. And in fact, Simon sang at our wedding. So it was a great foundation for me, that place. And I did my first play which was Every Man in His Humour by Ben Jonson, with Pete Postlethwaite in it, as well as Jodie Richardson, Simon, Henry Goodman. An amazing cast and directed rather brilliantly by John Caird in the first season of the Swan Theatre at Stratford. I don't know if you've ever been to Stratford.
0: No, I haven't actually.
1: But the Swan Theatre is a recreation. It's rather like the Globe in that it's a wooden theatre. And it's done as the old Swan, which was,
0: in the same way where you're standing up in the...
1: It's indoors, but it was like the Swan Theatre in Southwark, I think. And it's all wood, it seats about 400, and it was the first season. So it was quite a groundbreaking thing to do. It sort of makes me feel very old now when I think about it, because we went back 10 years ago, I did Wolf Hall there, 12 years ago now, I think. Wow. Which was written by Hilary Mantel, with Jeremy Herron directing it, and I was playing Henry VIII, and it's a small stage, it's a thrust stage, and you had 23 people on that stage, all in period costume. It was one of the most exciting moments of my career, actually. I absolutely loved it, and we sold out every night, and then we went to London, sold every night in London at the Aldwych, and then we went to Broadway with that one, but that's a quick old bit of memory.
0: Well, I want to hear a lot more about the Royal Shakespeare Company a little bit later, but I think we should start with My Fair Lady. Now, I've read that taking on this role makes you feel like a kid in a candy store.
1: Yeah.
0: Do tell.
1: I've never done a musical before.
0: That was my next question.
1: When you were reading out that long list of stuff that I do.
0: And precisely zero musicals.
1: It didn't include, you did film, television and stage, but it didn't include the voice work, which is one of my favourite things. And I do, the only social media I do is poetry, actually. I do a lot of reading of poems on my Instagram account almost every day, not quite. And a fair amount of voice work. But musicals are something I've never approached before. And I've always wanted to. I mean, really always wanted to. I just had a voice that the only time I ever sang in public would be when I was a kid at church, and my brother and sister would just laugh at me as I went from octave to octave. I couldn't hit one note, consecutively to another. So I've always been a bit frightened of the stuff. But again, when I was a kid, before I realised I wanted to be an actor, I wanted to do everything I saw on screen or on stage, whether that means I wanted to be in a pantomime or I wanted to be the Virginian, the old cowboy on American television, or whatever it was. Also, Fred Astaire and Ginger Rogers. I used to love those movies. I thought it was perfectly natural to sing to somebody if you loved them. And in a bandstand, you just break into song, Heaven, I'm in heaven. And you say, yeah, you see, that's perfectly natural. That's what you should do to a woman if you're in love with them. So now I get the chance. Now I get the chance to say, I'm just an ordinary man who desires nothing more than, and you go, wow, yes, I could do it.
0: Although the role of Professor Higgins in My Fair Lady...
1: Famously spoken.
0: I didn't want to go quite that far. I thought that may have been the reason. Like, it's kind of like, I mean, it does have a special place in the musical theatre oeuvre.
1: Yeah, it does. You're absolutely right. No, not with me.
0: Right. Oh, so you're actually singing it?
1: Yeah.
0: Oh, good
1: I've
0: for
1: got,
0: you.
1: I think I would
0: I was
1: say.
0: You've got a great voice there.
1: I think I would say, thank you. I think I'd say I'm singing probably 85% of it, 80 to 85% of it. There's some bits in it you have to speak. Some bits are written as speech.
0: Yes.
1: So, like in the very first song, Why Can't the English Learn to Speak? There's a couple of moments where it's written as speech. So that's fine. Mm. And wonderfully, Julie Andrews, who I'm just bowing, if you can't see me because it's radio, I'm bowing down to now. We had a Zoom with Julie on Tuesday, the other day. One of my first days here.
0: Yes, because it's her production.
1: On her production, yeah. Mm. And so we had this Zoom with her, and she suggested to me that at the beginning of Why Can't the English, I speak the first two lines.

0: And I've had a singing teacher in London who's opened me up and been a proper help to me. She's the doyenne of singing teachers in Britain. She started at the Royal Academy of Music. She started the music and drama department. So she, and she ran it for 25 years. So she started shows like Les Mis and Phantom and all these 160 shows. So she knows what she's doing. And she said to me just the other day, having learnt to sing it, she said, why not speak those first two lines? So her and Julie both saying it to me, I go, do you know what? I think it might be a good idea.
1: Probably.
0: So, so I'm taking a lot of advice. I'm really learning and absolutely loving it, like a kid in a candy store.
1: You've played many famous roles, particularly from Shakespeare, that other actors have played before you. But in the case of Henry Higgins, the aforementioned Rex Harrison, yeah, you know, is obviously going to be the go-to performance that everyone will be thinking of. How do you make this sort of role your own in that situation?
0: Well, actually, it's not that hard, because I saw that ages ago. I haven't seen it for some time. All I remember is he did speak it. And I feel 70 years later that we're in a very different world. In fact, Alex Jennings, who's a wonderful actor and a friend of mine who did this show 10 years ago, the 60th anniversary here with Opera Australia. And it's very different from Alex. You know, I'm going to be very much my own man. And since then, since 10 years ago, we've had COVID, we've had Me Too. And Me Too is the key here, because how does one get away with saying some of the things I say on that stage to a modern audience? You know, the lines in songs like, why is thinking something women never do? Why is logic never even tried? Straightening up their hair is all they ever do. Why didn't they learn to straighten up the mess that's inside? You're going, oh, my God, if I said that to somebody now, yes, I would be strung up by my fingernails, quite rightly.
1: But in that situation, aren't we supposed to think he's a bit of a buffoon for saying that? Even 10, 20, 30, 70 years ago, we were thinking that.
0: Yes, yes, that's true. I take that point. Mm. I think what's more exciting is finding a reason for him to say it without being a buffoon, because he's not a buffoon.
1: No.
0: He's not. He's a sexist man.
1: Yes.
0: He's not misogynist. He doesn't hate women. I really firmly, a few friends of mine in London have said, oh, but he's not. I don't think he does hate women. He just doesn't understand the first thing about them. Mm. And when he meets Eliza, I think for the first time, he finds something stirring inside him that he didn't realise it could be stirred. And he doesn't know what it is. And it takes him to extreme emotions in a sort of defensive way that, you know, men often have. We're slightly stunted in our emotions by comparison to women. Generalisation, yeah, I get it, of course. Yeah, there are absolutely many who aren't, but I think it is a bit of a truism. So to find a rationale to be the person who says those things, I think it's because he doesn't understand what's going on inside. And so it takes him so far in one direction in this defensive way that actually, by the time you get to the next song, I've grown accustomed to her face. Mm. It's one of the most beautiful love songs ever, I think. Well, I would, because I'm singing it. It's it pays off so much better if the extremity of the emotion has been seen in the previous song.
1: Mm. Our first track of music now, Nathaniel, and, well, we have to have something from My Fair Lady, of course.
0: Yes.
1: But I'm very curious that after waxing lyrical about all the marvellous songs you'll be getting to sing, you have chosen something that Professor Higgins does not sing. We're going to have Get Me to the Church on Time. Why this?
0: Well, it's true. Almost everybody I know who says, oh, it's one of my favourite musicals, I love this musical, it's so spectacular, it's so beautiful, it's so grand and all the rest of it. It's true, all those things. But nobody ever remembers Higgins' songs because they weren't songs in the first place, as we've already discussed.
1: Yes.
0: I think that's probably why. I've just realised that. But that's probably why. Maybe they will after this. But Get Me to the Church on Time. It can't have been out that long when I was 9. I was in Kenya on holiday with my parents and family and my grandfather, Tom, who was a bit of a song and dance guy in his own way and looked very like Fred Astaire, actually. It's one of the reasons I love Fred Astaire. And Tom used to sing great old songs like this one, like Get Me to the Church on Time. And I remember it used to sort of soothe me to hear his voice. He was so good at it. And there was one time when we were literally, it was getting dark and we were in a truck which had an open back to it. I can't believe we were doing this. This is 60 years ago. And there was a very angry rhinoceros who didn't like the fact that we were there. And I think we must have disturbed its rest or something, or got too close to its babies or something. And it started to charge us, and we had to drive really fast. And as we were driving really fast, Tom just got hold of me and sang Get Me to the Church on Time to try and soothe me.
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0: Norbert Leo Butts from the 2018 Broadway revival cast of Lerner and Lowe's My Fair Lady for Get Me to the Church on Time. And, well, you can hear that performed live because My Fair Lady is coming back to Opera Australia from September 10. Get along to opera.org.au for more information and for your tickets. And, well, the chap who is playing Professor Henry Higgins is my guest in conversation today, Olivier Award-winning actor from the UK, Nathaniel Parker. Now, I do need to find out about how we got here. I'm sure it's a long story, but you mentioned being nine, but I understand that's also the age when you proclaimed, if not to others and certainly to yourself, that you wanted to be an actor. Is that right?
1: That's right. It's when I realised I'd wanted to do all those other things up to that moment. I'd wanted to be anything I saw on stage.
0: My parents, astronaut, whatever.
1: Yeah, everything. Absolutely everything. My father acted when he was at university, just after the war. He went to Oxford. This was a man who arrived penniless in London with his in Bedford, actually, with his family aged 14, just before the war. So he didn't come from any sort of money or anything like that. And after the war, he sat in a little pub just opposite Lincoln College with a half pint. He said, "That's all I could afford." He said to a guy sitting opposite him, "What's that building there?" And the guy said, "That's Lincoln College." And my father said, "I want to go there." And he said, "That's interesting. I'm the dean. Come and have a chat." By the time my dad died, it was knighted twice. And they had a new room named after him. They had a memorial service for him. The flag flew at half mast for a couple of weeks. I mean, he was a really amazing guy. And one of the impacts he had at Oxford, apart from being head of the Fabian Society, which was like the Labour Party there, he was King Lear, he was Hamlet, and he had a whole... I mean, the actors who were playing the supporting roles in those two productions became some of the greatest actors on the British stage. Mm. So he was obviously no schmuck at this. And he encouraged me a lot through my early years. And it's the thing that I just loved doing. I was the youngest of four, so I guess I showed off a lot.
0: You have to when you're
1: Well, you have to be noticed, you know. Mm. I didn't realise I was dyslexic. Not till I was 42, unfortunately, after he died. I remember persuading my brother Ollie and I, who started as an actor, now a film director, to learn Blake poems. William Blake was a huge influence on my father's life and is on my life. But I remember Ollie would be able to learn them because he could do crosswords in Latin when he was 11, Ollie. He was one of those really irritatingly clever people. And being dyslexic, I never passed an exam. I mean, honestly, by the time I got to the end of school, went to drama school, I hadn't passed an exam. Dad used to have to pay me sixpence to learn a poem, which I thought was quite clever. At least I was on the right path. And I learned to perform like that. So, yeah, it was the thing that took me, I guess, away from the pain of being not very academic, not very clever. I didn't pass my exam, so I didn't get into one of the top schools at all, like my brothers did, my sister did. I just went through a sort of clearing thing and ended up at a Quaker school, which was lovely. And one of the things they concentrate on was freedom of expression. So I was pretty quickly playing the leads in their plays. And that's sort of how it led on to the National Youth Theatre. I had a drama teacher who taught me the National Youth Theatre exams and auditions. And from there, I was lucky enough, I played Macbeth for them and went on. And
0: at the age of what, 15 or something?
1: No. I was a bit older than that that point. I was 20, 19.
0: Oh, I see. So not youth as
1: I joined
0: quite
1: the youth theatre when I was 17.
0: Right.
1: And we toured Europe with a couple of plays. And I started with Colin Firth, actually. Colin and I started in the same group together.
0: But is that amateur in terms of unpaid, or is it...
1: Yeah. We were kids. I mean, you know, and it was all started. The National Youth Theatre, which is an amazing organisation, was started by the guy who played Gloucester when my dad was Lear.
0: Oh, wow.
1: Michael Croft.
0: How brilliant.
1: Yeah, I know. And in fact, when I got in, I thought, I've only got in because of Dad. But... No, I didn't. I could say that now, clearly. I've had therapy. No, I didn't. I got in on my own.
0: You've worked through that.
1: Although I think Michael did fancy the pants on me. He was sort of, I love the way you stand. You had to be very careful. It was a great influence, and he started this organisation that's still going and is a wonderful organisation. And I've met some great friends. There's a Labour minister now in the Parliament right now who was at the National Theatre with me in
0: Richard
1: II.
0: Well, I suppose it's the kind of acting.
1: Yeah, exactly. So its tendrils go everywhere.
0: But then you're quote-unquote proper training is the London Academy
1: That's
0: of Music
1: right.
0: and Dramatic Art, Lambda.
1: Is
0: the thing. Now, it's quite an august institution. It actually predates RADA, I believe. It does.
1: Although I have to say there's no music involved in it anymore at all. I wish there was, because somewhere like Guildhall School has a lovely music department. But no, there isn't.
0: It's LADA, not Lambda. Though.
1: Yeah, it should be LADA, that famous Russian car. But
0: but even with that success in the National Youth Theatre, I imagine that was breathtakingly competitive to get into.
1: It was. I did Macbeth there with a lovely actress called Sally Dexter playing Lady M just before we started at Lambda. And they wanted to beat the hell out of me. They wanted to beat all that performance out of me. And when we got there, I remember we all sat round. There was classes. It's about 30 kids in the whole year. 20 boys, 10 girls, which is maddening because the profession is very different. Anyway, I remember people had to sit around and say what they'd done and, you know, introduce themselves. And I'd just done this and everybody's head just turned to me. And quite a few of them turned to me and went, rrr. It wasn't an institution I enjoyed.
2: Right.
1: I didn't like higher education drama school. But I'm still learning from it.
2: So why? Because it was too competitive. Like, it was really kind of nasty, almost, the competitiveness. The way they taught.
1: It was very cliquey.
2: Right.
1: And I was never part of a clique.
2: You weren't in the in-crowd?
1: No, I wasn't. Ooh. Well, there was lots of in-crowds. There was lots of them. Different kind of in-crowds.
2: Different genres.
1: People. And I, which is great. And it really was sort of all-inclusive like that. And I can't knock it as a school. I learned a lot from it. Tony Goldwyn was in my year. And Tony's a fabulous actor who's gone on in America. You know, he directs and has starred. He starred in Ghost and he starred in all these things recently. But I think only three of us are still acting from my year. And within 10 years, none of the girls were acting anymore. I think it's such a cutthroat business and very hard work. But, like I say, I'm still learning things from it. Sometimes I just go, oh, yeah. And I still do my voice warm-ups.
2: The same voice warm-ups.
1: Yeah, I do. And as much as I bemoaned the experience, I have to say, I take my hat off.
2: So what did you have to start doing differently that you picked up?
1: Well, I think the National Youth Theatre had to change. Yes. Yeah, good point. I think the National Youth Theatre was because, like I say, it was started actually by a friend of my father's. Mm. And those were the days when you proclaimed much more than you believed. And so I think they had to knock that out of me a little bit.
2: Yes.
1: I don't think they meant to do that at the National Youth Theatre, but it's something I sort of did, and they needed to break me down before they could build me up again. Mm. The trouble is, it's very easy to break people down. Building them back up again isn't quite so easy. Mm. And there was one teacher there, who was a wonderful movement teacher called Jane Gibson, who I just worked with again. She terrified the hell out of me. My dad used to call her the Scourge at Lambda. She used to absolutely terrify me. But I did a play recently with Tom Stoppard in London, not long before he died, called Rock and Roll. And Jane was doing the movement for it, and I went in there, and I was just as terrified when she turned up at rehearsals. It took one rehearsal when I did. She said, I need you to dance more politically, Nat. What the hell does that mean? What on earth does that mean? But I did what I thought she meant, and she walked past me and she just gave me this double thumbs up, and I felt so elated, like a little child.
2: Your next selection, Nat, is, quite a classic from Bob Marley, No Woman, No Cry. But why would you like us to hear it?
1: Oh, I, this is the beat that just got me going as a kid. It absolutely got me going. And I remember playing it to my parents in the car for the first time. And my father said, he goes on a bit, doesn't he? He says the same thing quite a lot. I said, yeah, it does, Dad. But if you listen to it, it's a very passionate piece. And, yeah, this is the beat.

0: legendary Bob Marley with No Woman, No Cry, the choice of my guest in conversation today, Nathaniel Parker. I mean, you were saying, Nat, in that last segment that not very many of them from your year ended up being actors for that long, but you obviously are, but you more or less went straight into the RSC.
1: Yeah, I did. And actually, when Jane Gibson, who was a movement teacher I was talking about, tore me down one time, absolutely ripped me to pieces, and I was sobbing at the end of a term, she came, found me at the beginning of the next term and said, Nat, I'm sorry, I didn't mean to do that to you. She said, you know, you could get into the RSC tomorrow if you wanted. And it was quite prophetic because I left drama school. Every year in those days, you had to have an equity card to perform. And each theatre was allowed to give out two equity cards. And I was the lucky bastard in the year. Now, there's always one who is, irrespective of looks or talent, there's always one who gets agents and equity card. And I got all the offers, and I was the lucky one. And I went off to do two plays at Theatre Clwyd straight after I'd finished. And then I did a play in London at the Young Vic, Romeo and Juliet. And while I was at the Romeo and Juliet, I got asked to go for audition for the RSC.
0: Oh, you get asked to audition?
1: Well, I was asked to audition for Romeo. And as I went in, Sean Bean came out. And the casting director said, oh, I think he's got it. Now, why would she do that? What a ridiculous thing to do. So anyway, I thought, OK, I'm going to have to make my impression here. And I'd been very snappy. My brother had written a piece for me to audition, which was amalgamating two different bits of Rodrigo from Othello.
0: Right.
1: And I had just seen the production of Othello by John Barton at the RSC. And so I knew how he wanted it done. So I did it in a completely different way. And I rehearsed it that way. And then I rehearsed it in the way that his Rodrigo did it, right? So I get into this first audition, and that was okay. I did my piece, and then John sort of walked up to me, this big old tubby guy, always very messy, a bit of scrambled egg down his shirt. And he said, so, Nat, could you just try doing it this way? And, of course, I'd rehearsed the way he was talking about. So I did it, and I saw him turn to one of his mates and go, my God, he turned on a sixpence like that. Did you see that? And it was a bit crafty. And I did four auditions in a row that week. Every day. And the last one was with Trevor Nunn, who wasn't running it anymore. It was Terry Hands running it. But Trevor said, first thing he said to me, it was just him and I. He said, what's your ambition in this profession? And I said, honestly, Trev, I want to be able to do the splits by the time I'm 25. And he said, go on then. And so I did the splits for the first time.
0: Seriously?
1: In my audition with Trevor Nunn. I saw him the other day and told him about that. He laughed like mad. And then, there was.
0: I won't ask you to do it now, do I?
1: But then they offered me player's cast, so it was spear carrying, and I said no.
0: But you were auditioning for Romeo.
1: Yeah, I was, but Sean Bean got it.
0: Oh, right. Yeah, right.
1: So they offered me player's cast, and I went, oh, no, I'm not doing that. I'm not doing that. And I was in Romeo and Juliet at the time in the Young Vic in London. And so I thought, having turned them down, I'll never hear from them again. But then Terry Hands called me up 2 weeks later and said, could you come into my office? So it wasn't an audition, it was a meeting. First time I'd have ever meeting. And so I sat opposite him in this table, and he had these big marble hands, his name Terry Hands, big marble hands either side like this. It was very intimidating. And he said, so how old are you? I said, 24. I said, I see. And you've been out of drama school how long? About 6 months. He said, I see, I drama school. And you turned us down? I said, you know, there's so much you can learn just by being in the Dirty Duck, the pub at Stratford, listening to the other actors talking and being in a... And I thought, this is bullshit. So I'll book him back.
0: Yeah.
1: So I said, well, actually, it's not the place that matters to me. It's the part. And I've been offered Henry V down in Guildford, and then I made up another thing. I hadn't been offered anything at all. I had no other jobs lined up at all. A moment silence, and he said, okay, great. Well, thank you very much for coming in. Don't sign anything before the end of the day, would you, with anyone else? So, no, okay. By the time I got home, I had 6 Juvie leads offered me for the next 2 years.
0: Wow.
1: And so it was complete bullshit that got me there.
0: Mm.
1: But it worked. And, you know, and from that, Peter Hall comes to see a matinee of Winter's Tale and casts me as Bassanio in Merchant of Venice with Dustin Hoffman. So you never know. These things just sort of happen.
0: So, but that was like a contract. We will have this for the next 2 or 3 years or however long it was. It wasn't just part by part.
1: No, in those days you had a 2-year contract with the RSC.
0: Right. And it was like being in rep almost.
1: Yeah. You do 4 shows at one point and then you'd add a couple more shows later when it comes to London. You did a year in Stratford, 2 months at Newcastle, and 10 months in Barbican in London. And it was fantastic. As, you know, you meet all these incredible people. It was a real, that was a proper education.
0: So when you are acting again, opposite someone like Dustin Hoffman, I mean, I know you're already established by then, but there would have been a little bit of, oh my God.
1: Oh my God, still is. Yeah. Absolutely still is. I mean, you know, I work with people and I have a feeling when I meet this cast with Claire and Reg and people, I'm going to go, oh my God, look at you guys. Because I'm in awe of people who do this job and I love them. I find it so exciting. No, I absolutely, I remember doing my very first night on stage at Stratford and Derek Jacobi came and I was just like, oh my God. You know, Dustin was truly extraordinary, though. There was something about working with Dustin that, because we had about a year and a half together.
0: Good grief.
1: We did 5 months in London with a 3 month break and then Broadway. And I did a telly in between, which was every single day, you know, 6 days a week rather, but every single scene. So my head was kind of jumbled. But he'd never done Shakespeare before. So when we started rehearsals, he hadn't done it. Lee Lawson, who was playing Antonio in Merchant of Venice, who is the merchant, hadn't done any Shakespeare. And Geraldine James, who's a wonderful Dame Geraldine, I think she is now, she should be. Mm. She'd only done one, and that was with Peter Hall recently. So I was the only one who'd done any out of the top four of the cast. And Bassanio's the biggest part in the play, right? The most boring part in the play, in almost all Shakespeare. So Dustin said to me, oh, Matt, will you come do my lines with me? So I'd go and rehearse with him for half an hour before the day began, walking around this little gardens outside in Chelsea. And I'd do his lines. You do my lines, I'll do yours. And that went on for 2 or 3 weeks with Dustin Hoffman. It was absolutely extraordinary.
0: So there was no kind of Hollywood...
1: Oh, there was, completely. Oh, for him, you mean? For him,
0: yeah,
1: no.
0: In terms of Hollywood baggage, kind of like...
1: No, none at all. You know, he just wanted to know what...
0: Entourage and so on.
1: He wanted to know what it meant. There's a story about that, which I don't know if I'm allowed to say on air, but it was extraordinary. The first time we stood up and said any lines, we'd had a week sitting down talking about it, is when he comes on and Lee Lawson and I, who are both 6 footers, just over, and Dustin comes on, he's this tiny little man whose breath stank of garlic. He'd have 3 cloves of garlic on his toast every morning. And he had this line, many a time and oft you have rated me on the Rialto, right? That's his first line. Because we're saying, please, can you lend us some money? And he's going, well, now you want money. All you ever do is be mean to me. Mm. And so he looked at the two of us standing, oh, many a time and oft, oh, many a time and oft, many a time and oft. And he starts flicking us on our shoulders, like, many a time and oft, you get ass. Like this. And it was just so, I'm obviously tempering the language here, but it was like, I've never heard anybody in rehearsals do that before. I thought, this isn't Shakespeare. But all he was doing was learning what it meant to him.
0: Yes, I see.
1: And it was a lesson you get taught throughout your career and at drama school. Just say what it means. But it was so clear from him. Mm. Wonderful man.
0: I'm curious then about working in television after that, because then, more so than now, I imagine, acting for television was something of a different beast.
1: Yes, and actually, as I just mentioned, I did a telly between Merchant of Venice and London and Broadway. Mm. And I'd never done any proper telly before. And suddenly I was playing a lead. I'd done one thing, I'd done Piece of Cake, and I was one of 6 or 7 leads in that, which was about pilots and Second World War. And that was a long job, 4 months of filming. But this was just me playing the lead. James Fox was playing the baddie, and it was me. Martin Clunes was in it, in his one of his first jobs. And I just fell in love with it. I loved the idea, and it threw me, actually, for Merchant of Venice on Broadway. It did. It threw me. By the end of the run on Broadway, I was very tired, and I didn't believe what I was doing any longer, because on screen, you can talk like this. You can absolutely talk like this, and the camera will find you, and it'll hear you, and people in their rooms, at home, or in a cinema, can hear you. On stage, you talk like this, you better be in a small theatre. You know, so I was used to declaiming and making sure that I was heard from the back as well as at the front, you know, so I was used to that, and I hadn't realised what a fourth wall was doing to me. Going back to the National Youth Theatre a little bit and proclaiming. And I suddenly realised I didn't have to do that with television. So I stumbled one night really badly on stage with Merchant of Venice towards the end of the run and got stage fright. For 20 years, I just did 2 plays. I just couldn't do it. It felt like window cleaning to me, completely different job. I'd go to the theatre and think, how on earth do they do that? But doing television, I absolutely adored. And it's also the most cooperative of all the media.
0: Oh, really?
1: You know, when we're doing voice work, it's us. When we're on stage, you do what you do. The crew have almost all disappeared by that point. The lighting design is gone. The costume people. It's just you're on stage. You're doing it. You're alone. On camera, everybody's working together. You can have a room full of 30 people for one line or two lines or an intimate scene or whatever it is, and everybody's just doing their job and working together, and they're there the whole time. And I love that kind of feeling, that village feeling.
0: You would have sort of lived through, worked through the change, though. I mean, British television particularly. I mean, I watched those historical dramas and those great shows from the 70s and even to the early 80s. It's not declamatory exactly, but it is definitely more theatrical.
1: Definitely.
0: Compared to when you start to get into the 90s, it starts to change.
1: That's
0: certainly
1: right.
0: Now.
1: I mentioned Derek Jacobi.
0: Yes.
1: And Derek, who I've worked with three or four times, actually. I've been so lucky. I love the man.
0: Yes.
1: He's extraordinary. Derek, having done I, Claudius, which is one of the things I was amazed my parents let me watch it, but at the time I was only a kid. But that was very theatrical, isn't
0: yes.
1: it?
0: And including the sets.
1: Yeah. Yeah. Yeah. And no, you're absolutely right. It did change. And I'm not sure how or when or what it was that brought it about. But the level of reality you can bring to a screen is different. And now at least it felt like that to me. But now I'm back on stage, and I started again when I did The Audience with Helen Mirren in London, when I was playing Gordon Brown, who for me was one of the great prime ministers ever of the UK. Extraordinary man. That was sort of an impersonation, but the audience loved it, and I felt like going, oh, that's nice, I'm back on stage and people are laughing a bit, this is good. And then the same producers put in front of me Wolf Hall, the first two plays of Wolf Hall, Bring Out the Bodies, by Hilary Mantel. And I initially went, no, honestly, I've done enough theatre for a bit. I don't want to do any more. Mm. It doesn't pay very well, and it's exhausting, and it means I'm not at home. Three good reasons not to do it. And then they asked me again, and I said no. So I managed to turn it down twice before I read it. And then I read it, and I went, oh, this is a completely different game. This is me playing Henry VIII. I never thought I could be Henry VIII. Mm. And rather like Higgins, I think, because Higgins has been done so often, and often in the mould of. And people say this to me all the time, oh, you're going to be Henry VIII. A lot of people went, oh, you know, and they expect this thigh-slapping, wench-grabbing, chicken-bone-sucking guy, you know, mead-drinking, throwing. And no, that's not my Henry.
0: Mm.
1: And that's not my Higgins. I realised, and now you talk about being a kid in a candy store. Since I did Henry, I'm back in a kid in a candy store. No more fears about
0: right.
1: the stage fright thing.
0: What was the fear? Was it that you were going to forget the next line? That
1: completely.
0: That
1: completely.
0: Woman in the third row looking at her phone.
1: I tried very badly in the opening scene of Merchant of Venice, and I remember doing it so well.
0: After so many millions of performances.
1: Yeah. And that was part of the reason. We'd passed what was going to be the end date, and we had an extension. Dustin wanted an extension, and very generously offered all the circle and upper circle for $10 for students. He was amazing. But I was exhausted by that point, and I missed my wife very madly. And I felt like I was doing it. It was just I was on a hamster wheel. One night I went, didum, didum, didum, didum. Didum, didum, didum, didum. What is that dum? And it was coming into my head before I even got to it. What is that line? What's that word at the end of that line? And I completely threw my... I had a sort of out-of-body experience. I couldn't do it. And I tried it three or four times, and I looked at Lee Lawson. He's on stage in front of 1,200 people. Lee, I think we better start this again.
0: Oh, gosh.
1: Oh, gosh. Your face is exactly...
0: So you broke out of the scene.
1: I broke out of the scene. He said, Lee, I think we should start this whole play again. And there was one night, and we didn't, and then I just sort of jumped over it. And then a couple of nights later, I have a big speech to Portia when I come on and say, this is why you should marry me. And I just came on stage and looked at Geraldine in the face and said, you go. Yeah, that is exactly the fear. You get a sort of blue mist, your knees buckle, sweat. I mean, it's horrible. It's absolutely ghastly. And I really empathise with anybody who's gone through it. And I mean, I really do get it. And, you know, people ask me, how do you get up on stage? Well, I know both sides of it now. Yeah. And I started on stage. That's my love. Luckily, I'm back there. And I really enjoy it again.
0: So in order to come back to do Henry VIII,
1: I had to face that fear.
0: Right.
1: I went to a therapist.
0: But you would have had so many performances of Merchant of Venice after that, or did you kind of...
1: No, I only had about another 2 weeks. And then at one point, Dustin... This is not a very nice story, but Dustin, we were selling posters, auctioning posters at the end of the night, or selling them, rather, for AIDS. because it was when AIDS was really hitting. And so all of us would sign these posters and Duster would make a speech about it, right? So he'd quiet in the audience, make a speech. And and he'd always say, and Nathaniel Parker and Lee Lawson and Geraldine James, you know, and Nathaniel Dry Parker, he called me at night. And it was so personal. So when I told him about that a few years later, he said, "I did. I'm so sorry, my God. I'm so sorry," because it crushed me. But you know, he was amazing. I'm not taking anything back.
0: Yeah, he
1: thought it was.
0: But it was a joke.
1: He thought it was funny. And he was very funny quite often on stage. He would make some very funny and try and make us laugh all the time. When I went to a therapist 20 years later, and before I did Wolf Hall, and said, "Look, I've got to do this," we just went through why it happened, and it was basically about tiredness.
0: Yeah.
1: That's all it was.
0: Exactly.
1: And so I sort of went, okay, fine. Well, I'm not tired anymore. I can do it. And I love being out there. Absolutely love it.
0: Sympathy for the Devil, another classic with the Rolling Stones. Yeah. Another big part of your childhood.
1: Yep, absolutely. I couldn't get how deep this song went for a long time. And then earlier this year, for the first time, I met Mick Jagger. I just wanted to hold him and hug him. I just thought, because he's quite a wee lad now. He was so charming and lovely. We had about 20 minutes chatting. But I realised there's probably not one party when I've danced that they haven't played the Stones at. And this is one of the greatest songs.

0: The one and only Rolling Stones with Sympathy for the Devil. The choice of my guest in conversation today, Nathaniel Parker, who is Henry Higgins in Lerner and Lowe's My Fair Lady with Opera Australia on at the Sydney Opera House from September 10. Nat, you take on the role of the Inspector Lindley mysteries. That's your first sort of proper lead role in TV, is it? Like in on a long-running series?
1: No, on a series, my first series that I ever did. But before that, no, I did Never Come Back. I was starting to get a message. I did Absolute Hell, Never Come Back.
0: But in terms of it being a series, you weren't worried about the commitment? Like, oh, my God, I'm going to be stuck here doing
1: No, I was really, really excited by this. The producer came and phoned me up and said, took me up for a drink at a pub, Ruth Baumgarten, and said, so we've got this book. They tried to make a series of it before, and it hasn't worked. Would you mind if we put your name for it? And I went, absolutely, let's go for it. And I started reading the books. I had to stop reading the first book, page 17. I used to read out loud a lot to my wife. We'd read thrillers a lot. I still do. But I got to page 17 and it talked about my aristocratic chins. And I went, nope, I've always had a thing about my chin. I'm not doing this. I'm not going anywhere near this character. And I wasn't everybody's idea of Lindley. I really wasn't. I'm not blue-eyed. I'm not blonde-haired. Yeah. I'm not that buff kind of guy. But I had such fun playing him. I watch them now. Well, I don't actually watch them now, but I caught a bit of one the other day. If I caught a bit of one the other day, and I honestly, I'm slightly embarrassed.
0: Oh.
1: And I'm slightly disappointed with myself. I know I could have been better. Mm. I know I could have been, if I'd, but because when I started doing Wolf Hall, which I've talked about already a little bit, I had a director who changed my acting. And if I'd only done it then, that sort of level of honesty which you need to achieve, I thought I was a bit too performative, but luckily I had Sharon Small with me, and Sharon was so good.
0: So tell me then about that, because that's quite a late discovery then, doing Wolf Hall and changing your acting at that age, for want of a better expression.
1: Yeah.
0: Tell me more.
1: Well, I mentioned it a bit earlier when I had Dustin Hoffman walking around saying, you do my part, I'll do yours, and just finding out what it meant to him as Shylock being spat on all the time. And as a Jew in Venice, you learn lessons, you try and absorb, you try and get better at your craft all the time. I think it takes a lot for a craftsman to become an artist, and I've often argued that there's very few artists who are actors. I'd have to put Meryl Streep in there as being one. Judy, I've never worked with Meryl Streep. I would love to. Judy Dench, who I've been lucky enough to work with, absolutely an artist. But I've always thought otherwise it's a bit of a craft, and so you can improve your craft all the time. And I was doing Wolf Hall, rehearsing, we were in week two, at lunchtime, lunch break. I was sort of the only person who was known in the company at the time. Ben Miles, who's done lots of telly and stuff, but wasn't really a known person. And at the time, I went up to Jeremy at the end of, just before the lunch break, and said, Jeremy, I haven't got time. I'm sorry? Not now, I haven't got time. No, Jeremy, I haven't got time. I went, I could hear my ego deflating. I could see it like a little balloon going around the rehearsal room. What the hell? Was he just telling me I got no time for me? For Nat? I was so, so stupidly furious. And I got all sulky and it's in the second half of the day. So absurd. And then, it's blew over and we were just relating as normal. And then about a week and a half later, we all had dinner together as a company. And at the end of dinner, Jeremy came and sat opposite me and said, how you doing? And I went, oh, no, great, mate. Great, great, great, great. Listen, I just wanted to bring up that time that, 10 days ago.
0: Oddly enough, you knew exactly what he was
1: doing. You knew exactly what he was doing. And I said, that really did worry me then. I was really thrown by what you did. And I felt very agitated and he just sort of listened to me for a moment. And then he just went, yeah, but you got over it, didn't you? You mean I can get over things. I am strong enough person as Nat to get over that kind of, oh, what a relief. And I suddenly, so much dropped away from me in terms of ego. It was a really fantastic moment that Friday night in the Chinese restaurant in Clapham. I'll never forget it. And it just, I felt this ego sort of melting off me. And I said, so you mean I can just do stuff? Anything that occurs to me, and you will tell me if I'm wrong or if I'm bad. Yeah, Nat, trust me. And I ever since then, I've just done stuff. If it doesn't work, and I do many things that don't work, I'm, you know, I need somebody, a good person to say, Nat, stop doing that. Don't do that. Try this. And Jeremy sort of molded, allowed me to be the Henry VIII I wanted to be. Mm. And I'd never thought of an award before. Mm. I got nominated for an Olivier. I won the Olivier. I got nominated for Tonys. I got nominated for drama circles and all these sorts of things on Broadway. I mean, it was suddenly, and that was all because of what Jeremy did to me that Friday night. Otherwise, it would have just been, oh, yeah, OK, Nat's being Henry VIII. But it wasn't. I mean, I'm not trying to blow my own trumpet, but it was one of the best things I'd done.
0: So it gave you the confidence to make your own decisions?
1: Yeah.
0: Or try things, do things?
1: Yeah, and believe in myself. Rather than
0: be told,
1: but also not in an egotistical way, believing in myself. Believing in myself that I am capable. I've got it within me. I have that in abundance. It just needs to come out.
0: They've hired you because you can do it.
1: Exactly.
0: Not because they have to hold your hand the entire time.
1: Exactly. And that's why I'm down doing Henry Higgins.
0: Yeah.
1: Because, I mean, I have turned it down before.
0: Oh.
1: In England. I have turned down musicals before. Because one time, actually, there was one musical. I was meant to go and have this meeting with the director and the producer. I got to the door and I turned round and left. And then about 2 years later, I met the director. And he said, Nat, you never turned up. I said, I did, but I left. He said, why? He was at drama school with me, this guy. He was in my year. But he said, you know, I know how you can sing. It's okay. I would have taken you. And I went, oh, okay. I didn't realise. but now I've got this, you know, I get offered it and I go, yeah, I'm damn well doing Henry now.
0: Yeah.
1: Absolutely, I want to.
0: So when you get all those awards, the Olivier and all that sort of stuff, does anything mentally inevitably change?
1: Yeah. It does, inevitably. You can't not.
0: No.
1: And I poo-poo anybody who says it doesn't. Yes. Oh, no,
0: yeah,
1: darling,
0: lying.
1: It's just
0: yes.
1: fine. You know, and maybe they've got racks of them on there, you know. But for me, yeah, it definitely did. It made me, it enhanced what Jeremy did to me.
0: Mm.
1: But then it also, stupidly for a while, and I'm absolutely own up to this, for a while it made me think I've got to be able to do this in this show or that show, because the people are looking at me for that. They know I've got it, so I've got to be this good. That's absolute rubbish.
0: Mm.
1: They're not. They don't give a damn whether I got an Olivier or not. And
0: well, it looks good on the poster.
1: Yeah, it does. It absolutely does. And often people forget to put it on the poster, and I go, please put it on the poster. my greatest...
0: That's great honesty as well, because other people would be crappy about it.
1: Yeah. But actually, the greatest regret of my stage career, I think, is that I wasn't there to get it.
0: Oh!
1: Great excuse. I was playing the same part on Broadway. So it's a great excuse.
0: Not too shabby.
1: Not too shabby as an excuse, but...
0: They didn't go to your nice
1: I wanted to be able to go... I wanted to thank my wife. I wanted to thank my children. I wanted to thank my parents who weren't alive anymore, but I still wanted to thank them. I just really, really wanted to do that, and I've never had that opportunity. I could have done it if I'd won the Tony, because I was there for that. Mm. And on the night, it was the same night that Helen Mirren was winning hers, and someone showed me just before I got to the Tonys that the odds from the bookies, who was going to win that night. And I was the longest odds on. Right. Everyone thought I was going to do it. But it turned out only 60% of the voters came to see our show because they were frightened about it being 5 hours long. I mean, it wasn't 5 hours long, but they thought it was. So they didn't come. So I was... Bill McCabe, lovely Rich McCabe, who was in the audience, which is the play I turned down, he won it. But I was so ready to thank my wife and my family, you know.
0: So where do you keep it?
1: Well, good question. It's not in the loo. It's on the bookshelf at home.
0: You know the Emma Thompson story.
1: Yeah, absolutely. It's on a bookshelf, and you'd have to be pretty eagle-eyed to spot it. It's not something that shows off.
0: Nice.
1: Also, I am terribly proud of it because it's Olivier.
0: Of course.
1: And Olivier I worked with him. My very first film was his last film.
0: Wow.
1: My wife's best friend at drama school, when she was an actor, her best friend was Tamsin Olivier, Olivier's daughter. And we've been very close with them all this time. And actually, with Joan Plowright, Joan lent us her house for a while. When we were moving, she stayed in her house for 6 months. So for it to be... Tam's dad meant a lot to me, and I would have loved to have been able to say that too. Mm. He was an amazing guy. I mean, he was an amazing man. To have worked with him, have that on my CV.
0: Yeah, yeah.
1: I mean, boom, clang. I think
0: it's maybe more impressive than the award in his name.
1: Yeah, yeah, yeah.
0: I don't know whether I'm cool enough for this next one. Leonard Cohen, I'm Your Man.
1: Yeah, it's just because it's so damn sexy. I mean, it is the sexiest song, I think, on the planet.
2: If you want a lover,

0: Man.
1: Very sexy indeed. Leonard Cohen with I'm Your Man. The choice of my guest in conversation today, Nathaniel Parker, who is Henry Higgins in My Fair Lady, thanks to Opera Australia, which is playing at the Joan Sutherland Theatre of the Sydney Opera House from September 10. So, an awkward question perhaps, but none of us are getting
2: so far, you haven't asked any awkward questions, but I've told you some awkward stories.
1: Well, there you go.
2: And it feels very natural. There you go.
1: I don't need to ask awkward questions then. No, I mean, none of us are getting any younger. You've had a long and distinguished career with more still to come. But do you look back sometimes and think, oh, I never got to play that role or this role and I'm too old now?
2: Yeah, absolutely.
1: Which ones?
2: Absolutely. Henry V.
1: That was the imaginary offer.
2: That was the imaginary offer, exactly. And it was what I saw Olivier play on screen when I was a little kid. Now, that's definitely one that's passed
1: by
2: me. There's a couple that I still want to play. I'd love to go back and do Macbeth because I think I'm too old for it now, really. But Lear... I want to play him soon. I don't want to wait till I'm 70.
1: Yeah.
2: Which isn't that far off, but I mean, I'd love to play a sort of younger version of Lear. And I was reading it and going through it and thinking, making some choices about a year and a half ago, 2 years ago. And then I saw this beautiful actor, Danny Soprani, do it at the Almeida in London. And he's even younger than me. And I just went, ah, oh, damn it. But, you know, they are some of the most amazing, amazing lines. I'd love to do a version of it, an updated version of it somehow.
1: Updated in setting or actually changed?
2: Yes, no, updated in setting.
1: Right,
2: updating in setting. Otherwise, no, I'm still looking for the great parts. And I made a decision about 5 years ago after COVID to only do good writing.
1: Okay, who are the good writers on your... Shakespeare aside, obviously.
2: Well, Shakespeare aside, Tom Stoppard I've done since then, and I worked with Tom, and he was amazing. We did Rock and Roll at Hampstead Theatre in London, and...
1: And you did a tribute for him earlier in the year, didn't you?
2: I did. It was the most moving thing at the National.
1: Yeah.
2: It's the only time I've been on the National stage and said words. Never even auditioned for them.
1: Oh.
2: Now, what is going on there? No, sorry. That was me pleading to anybody from the National who's listening.
1: And whoever's casting the next King Lear.
2: Yeah, exactly. Exactly. But actually, what was kind of weird was in that tribute to Tom, we had Trevor Nunn and we had Richard Eyre and we had all these wonderful directors who were there. And I did drop that I hadn't worked with them at the National. I'd worked on them separately, but not at the National. And they all went, no. I think they were just feeding my ego. I would love to. Standing on that stage, saying some of Tom's words, it was the most beautiful tribute.
1: Mm.
2: And all these people turned up, like Glenn Close, who I did Hamlet with, the movie Hamlet with many years ago. She said, oh, I've got this photo of us on my phone. You know, and you go, oh, my God, that's so lovely. There was people I hadn't seen for ages. Jeremy Irons, who was in the first RSC production I did, and Sinead, his wife. Who was, so there was lots of people there who I'd worked with over the years, and all there for one reason, which was Tom, who was the 20th century Shakespeare. And actually, there was one moment when I was on stage with Rufus Sewell, who I've never worked with otherwise, but always wanted to. And we were doing a clip from Rock and Roll, and I looked beyond him, and on one side was Steven Spielberg, and on the other side, this is in the audience, obviously, Steven Spielberg, on the other side was the King and Queen.
1: Oh, gosh.
2: And I thought, okay, if I'm going to be on the National stage, this is who I want watching.
1: There you go. So it's not too bad.
2: No, not too bad.
1: What about some other playwrights apart from Stoppard?
2: Rattigan. I did two one-act plays of Rattigan's recently. One with the amazing Sean Phillips, who's... A documentary was out at the time on BBC, Sean at 90. It was already outdated. I mean, she's extraordinary. The woman's extraordinary.
1: Mm. She's another one from that Derek Jacobi, I, Claudius.
2: Exactly, yeah, exactly. Yeah, she is. And, of course, just to tie in with the play I'm doing at the moment, the musical we're doing now, Julie is 90.
1: Mm.
2: You know, she debuted this when she was 20, 70 years ago. Modern plays as well. I mean, you know, modern playwrights as well as new ones. There's Catherine Moore, who's an upcoming playwright whose words are just fantastic. And then I do a one-night show of myself, a sort of one-man show. It's a one-and-a-half-man show, which is not fair to Giles, who comes to join me. But it's an evening. It is sort of a one-man show. But we start, it's an evening of T.S. Eliot, and we've done it once far at a place called Wilton's Music Hall. But I'm now, when I get back to England, I'm going to take it to Oxford and Cambridge and Bath, and then hopefully beyond. It's an evening of T.S. Eliot, and I start with the love song of J. Alfred Prufrock. And then I have a 20-minute chat with this friend of mine, Giles, who's acted with me in Wolf Hall and and Bring Out the Bodies and Mirror and the Light and also House of Cards. I know him well, and he's very erudite, written a book about words. And we talk about Eliot and the context of him writing The Wasteland. And then I do The Wasteland. So that's pretty damn good writing. In fact, the last moment we saw in the tribute at Tom Stoppard, they had a big screen with interviews with Tom, taking us through his life and talking about each play as it went on. Mm. Very cleverly done. The last moment was talking about shoring up against my ruins, which is a quote from the very end of The Wasteland.
1: A hypothetical to finish off. Let's say you weren't born when you were born. Would you rather have been born 20 years earlier or 20 years later?
2: Oh, what a very good hypothetical. 20 years earlier, I'm born during the war. I always figured I should have been fighting in the war.
1: Really? So maybe 40
2: maybe
1: years
2: 40
1: earlier.
2: Maybe 40 years earlier.
1: Okay. Yeah. Why do you say that?
2: Well, I lost two uncles in the war. Obviously, I never knew them. My dad's two brothers, and they were both 21, shot down in planes 2 or 3 years apart. So I always figured I should have honoured them. And the first part I did on telly was Piece of Cake, where I played a pilot who was killed in the first years of the war. And Dad gave me... I got the part just for Christmas, 21st of December. And for Christmas that year, he gave me his brother's flying scarf. I've never sobbed so much of a present in my life. I still got it. So I kind of figured I should have been there with him. 20 years later... No, damn glad I wasn't.
1: Look, Nathaniel Parker, it's been absolutely marvellous having you here today. A great honour. But before we go, there is one more track of music that you have to introduce
2: us
1: to go out with. And someone from someone rather special to you.
2: I think she is. Yes, she is. It's my daughter, Angel. She's just released her first EP. And she's doing the songs separately. In fact, I don't know if this song's on them, but it's on all the various platforms that you can get it on, and it's called By the Sea, which there was another one I was going to do from the CP, but By the Sea seems a little bit more appropriate because I'm in Sydney now, and she's been here. We didn't know what to call her for the first 6 weeks. We ended up just calling her Angel because that's all we could think of looking
1: at
2: her. Yeah, and now she has the voice of an angel.
1: Nathaniel Parker, it's been great fun. Thank you for being in conversation.
2: Well, thank you. What a treat.

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And I'm Bernard Beswa.

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It's got your 2XX track of the week on it. 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

0: 2XX acknowledges the traditional custodians of the land we broadcast from, the Ngunnawal and Ngambri people, and recognise their continuing connection to land, waters and culture. 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
1: Hi Canberra, welcome to Through Lines. Thursday night here on 2XXFM and I'm Eleanor, your host. And this show, for those who are just joining us for the first time, is all about each song connecting to the next. And we do that through roller coasting our way over an hour through genres and decades and artists and all over Australia as well as around the world, listening to new music, some old classics and finding links along the way. So thank you so much for joining me. I hope you're having a really lovely week. Thursday's already September already. And yeah, I'm still really thinking about the sad news of the passing of Queen and idol Dolly Parton. So we're of course going to feature some of her music in the show, and we'll open the show with her one of her many, many songs. And yeah, thinking about the influence she's had on so many musicians and people's lives as well. We do have a lot of great Canberra music as well to play, which I'm excited about. Some older stuff, some newer stuff, and broadly showcasing the depth and variety of music we have here. I think I'll get straight into it. We're going to hear in this first three, we're going to hear a new one from Rage Flower, who I've played a few times on this show. I think they're based in Sydney and some real high quality vocal talent. We're going to hear another new release from Jem Casadaley, who I love. But to kick it all off, we're hearing it from the irreplaceable Dolly Parton. This is her duet with Kenny Rogers, Islands in the Stream on 2XXFM.

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Rage Flower with Sliding Doors. Very anthemic song there. Starting off more acoustic and really building all the way through. I've been really loving their stuff, and Rage Flower stylized in capitals, which is very important to regular Throughline listeners that I make sure that that is made known. And that comes off their new EP released just last month called Twin Star. I'm only about 7 tracks on that one, but they all pack a punch, and would, yeah, recommend you go check out some local Australian new release music. If you're fans of Wolf Alice and, sort of our other powerhouse female vocalists, go have a look. And before that, we heard from the wonderful Gem Casa Daily, also putting out some new music, which is exciting, and that was a new single from her, All I'm Thinking About. Both her song and Rage Flower's song, Sliding Doors, kind of have a similar theme in a way, sort of thinking about another person in the picture and what lives might look like with or without them in it, or if they were in the other person's shoes. Gem Casa Daily, of course, she's got country roots with such a dynasty of important musicians, her father being Troy Casa Daily of the country music scene. And she's only 25 years old, the Gumbinugara and Bundjalung woman there. And at the top, we heard from Dolly Parton making that sort of country connection with Kenny Rogers and Islands in the Stream. Dolly Parton passing away at 80 years of age, born in Tennessee, and that song was actually originally written by the Bee Gees and was intended for Diana Ross, the lead of the Supremes. It's based on an Ernest Hemingway book with the same name. So lots of fun facts coming through that song, and Dolly obviously leaving her mark on many musicians and listeners around the world. Thanks for joining me here on Through Lines. It's the 50th anniversary of 2XXFM as a radio station. It's great to have community radio still continue in such a strong way. Being able to play all these different songs for you is such a joy each week. If you'd like to get involved, you can also become a presenter, hosting a sort of talk show or a music show or a special interest program. We're after presenters covering topics in different languages as well. And if you're just a listener, keep checking out our socials for all of the events coming up. We will be having our Radiothon in just a few days' time from 6th to 13th of September, celebrating 50 years of independent voices with music, talk, arts and community. And there'll be some special guests and prizes. So get on to that and keep listening to your local station. All right, let's follow up Rage Flower with Benny and the Jets by Elton John. The reason I'm throwing these two songs back to back is Benny and the Jets was featured on the 1998 film Sliding Doors, starring Gwyneth Paltrow and John Hannah. I missed it when I've watched it. I've watched that film a couple of times. I keep thinking about the more millennial classic 27 Dresses, where that song is sung in the film, making its sort of own scene. And then we'll move to some Bruce Springsteen as well, and then Canberra Lad, Kelly Holiday to follow. So I hope you like this mix. We'll kick it off with Elton John. This is Benny and the Jets on 2XXFM.

0: 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We're marking five decades of independent radio, community stories, and some of the best music in Canberra. And we couldn't have done it without our countless supporters and listeners, including you. 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
1: Do you like it or not?

there is your 1 minute 48 track from Kelly Holiday with Do You Like It or Not? Such a quick song that the title is running into each other. No spaces there. Do You Like It or Not? And that is, yeah, great one from the Canberra local, released in 2024. And more of that rock edge to that track. A reason I picked that one was Kelly Holiday's recently covered I'm on Fire by the boss, the man himself, Bruce Springsteen, who we heard just before with his original of that track, I'm on Fire. Really beautiful one there, kind of like train ticking along in the sort of night. And it's off his very iconic Born in the USA album featuring so many hit songs. And at the top, we heard from Elton John. And the reason there's a bit of a link between Elton John and Bruce Springsteen is the concept of Mondegreen. This is a concept where lyrics or quotes are often misheard and misremembered. For Elton John, Benny and the Jets is a prime example. Some of those lyrics, very eclectic, let's say, and perhaps not easy to discern what they are. On paper, let alone when they're being sung. And Bruce Springsteen's Blinded by the Lights off one of his first kind of releases suffers from the same fate of being misheard and misquoted. So I quite like the idea of Mondegreen. So there's some other tracks. I know there's a particular Kelly Clarkson song that I've always struggled with hearing the right lyrics, but once it's sort of in your brain, it's hard to undo. I hope you like that run of tracks. I thought there was sort of different energy there. I was doing a lot of karaoke and I know the Bruce Springsteen one always puts a smile on my boyfriend's face. That one goes out to him. And we're going to keep going from Kelly Holiday. We're going to go to Peking Duck. Kelly Holiday is one half of Peking Duck, more sort of synth electronic band. And I was thinking I'd listen to a bit of Savage Garden actually this sort of today when I was thinking of some tracks to put in, and I didn't realise that Peking Duck has covered a Savage Garden song called I Want You, and they brought back Darren Hayes, who is the lead vocalist of Savage Garden, to do this re-record in 2023. The original song was in 1996, and this one's got, yeah, that sort of classic Peking Duck touch of a little bit more dancey music. So we're going to play that one. Just following on, we'll hear from Bronski Beat

and Corey Hart. So throwing it back to the 80s and sort of more synthy beats. But let's kick it off with Peking Duck. This is the rework of I Want You featuring Darren Hayes on 2XXFM.

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At the top, we heard from Peking Duck featuring Darren Hayes of Savage Garden with I Want You. And after that, we followed up with Bronski Beat and their song Small Town Boy. Drawing a bit of a link with LGBTQI rights and advocacy, Savage Garden has always been a huge proponent of equality, fairness, justice amongst the LGBTQI community and making sure everyone has equal rights. And Small Town Boy was a song credited with the gay rights and gay cultural movement rise in Britain in the 1980s, about a person escaping from a town with small-mindedness. And you can really hear that sort of Blue Monday New Order synth at the start through. I thought I'd feature those songs for Wear It Purple Day, which was last week and I think last Friday now. And, yeah, sort of encouraging people to support LGBTQI youth in Australia particularly, and some pretty, scary stats in other parts of the world where people in the community aren't treated with the same rights and fairness as everyone else in the community. So just thought I'd throw those ones in to mark that occasion. And then just then we heard from Corey Hart, a Canadian, with a 1983 release of Sunglasses at Night. And I was reading a bit about this song and its origins. Quite interesting, really. When they were recording the wider album, it seemed that the sort of studio and the console was directly situated under some air vents that were making it a little bit difficult for people to sort of see and, eye irritation and all of that. So they put on sunglasses in the studio to record, and I think the lyrics kind of stemmed from there and the idea for a song, which is really interesting. It's a great song. It has this, for those who love a bit of music theory, it's got a concept in it called arpeggio, which is sort of rolled chords and a progression of chords, sort of going up a sort of scales, is my understanding. But yeah, really distinct sound there from Corey Hart and Sunglasses at Night. We're coming towards the end of the show, just a few songs left, and they're all going to be Canberrans. We're having a lot of Canberran music today, which is great. There's so many more I want to showcase in future shows as well. We're going to hear one from Safir, a bit of a throwback. Safir with the sort of more Peking Duck style electronic dance music scene. An older one of theirs called Starlight, bringing some more of sort of synthy, dancey vibes back. We're going to hear a newer one from, super new release actually, from a new discovery from me. Her name's Miyazawa. She's put out a track called Headphones. I listened to another couple of her songs recently as well, and I think she's going to go places. And we'll wrap it up with some Teen Jesus and the Gene Teasers. Let's kick it off though with some Starlight. This is Safir on 2XXFM. Enjoy this one, Canberra.

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1: 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Thanks for joining me on Three Lines. We're almost at the end of the show. It goes so quickly. We just heard from Mia Zawar. That's M-I-Y-A-Z-A-W-A, Canberran artist, and that is such a great song called Headphones. It did remind me of Addison Rae. Ironically, she has a song called Headphones as well, quite a different style, but that kind of electronic pop dance music there, a little bit like Benny and Billie Eilish as well, great use of auto-tune. And I was reading about her and she, I think, describes her sound as somewhere between chaos and control, which I really like. Lots of kind of glitchy elements, but really kept tight and lean throughout as well. And at the top, we heard from Safia with Starlight. Going back a few years, not some of their newest stuff, but their Canberra synth music again, really sort of toe-tapping as well. Thanks for joining me. We'll have one more tune here. We're going to hear from our final Canberran band for tonight, Teen Jesus and the Gene Teasers, national indie darlings of that kind of pop punk rock scene. Excellent live band. And if you haven't heard them before, I think you're going to love them, or at least respect what they do if it's not your style. For fans of Wet Leg, this song Balcony that we're about to play, I think, has real sort of overtones of that talk, speak, singing, if that makes sense, rather than the sort of vocalization that they have throughout some other songs, but a really punchy chorus as well. This one came out in 2025. And let's hope for some new music as well from them. And as the weather warms up, there's a lot of gigs going on, bands touring, festivals happening. So we'd really encourage you to check out what's on and support local music. Get behind those bands that are up and coming and just about to break out on the wider national and international scene. So many artists get their start from local gigs and venues. So if you're looking for something to do on your weekend, check it out. But until then, I'll see you next week, Canberra. Have a great rest of the week and we'll send you off with Balcony by Teen Jesus and the Gene Teasers.

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That's 98.3 FM. It's a night of gothic doom and living colour. Aurak featuring members of Dark Throne, Graveyard and Green Lung, some classic Testament and Firehouse, and we'll have a Canberra band. In the meantime, here is something new from Down.

And you're released from down there on Acoustic Shock, Music in the Metal Spectrum, Turtle Wax 98.3 FM. The full album will be coming out on November 20th via Nuclear Blast Records. Years ago, I was doing the metal show back when Double X was at the Drill Hall Gallery near the ANU, and a couple of times said individual had a gig on and he would drop in unannounced and just to give publicity to his upcoming gig. And about 30 or so years later now, I finally get round to playing some of his music. So this is Voodoo Acid Space Kings and the Deadly Rocket Disco Machine. Two tracks.

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That's Graveyard, another great band from Sweden. Previously, two of their albums have gone to number one in Sweden. On 2XX 98.3, you're about to listen to Avrak, and they are from former members of the Norwegian band Dark Throne, described as suitably and epically defined as a monumental heavy metal voyage from the peak of the mountains to the depths of the seas, and delivering themes relating to empowerment in the face of increasingly corrupt times.

That song by Green Lung on Digital X 98.3 FM is detailing the history of occult rock. Apparently there was a Soho cafe where you could drink your coffee off a coffin. That's mentioned in the song. Our interviewed band tonight have a gothic background as well. It's Paradise Lost. Their Australian tour being 18th of October at the Trifford in Brisbane, 19th of October in the Factory, Sydney, and 20th of October, Max Watts, Melbourne.

0: track from Paradise Lost's Ascension album on 2XX 98.3 FM. All right, well, we're talking to Greg McIntosh from Paradise Lost. How are you this afternoon? Morning for you still?
1: Not too bad, not too bad. The sun's out again. It rained like nothing on earth yesterday. I kind of

0: this is accurate.
1: You know, things like that, like these little subgenres and names for them and whatever, it's usually a collection of things. It's like you don't go out of your way to do anything like that. It's just you fall into it, and it's always by accident. And then you usually credited because you coin a term, maybe, and we did coin the term gothic metal, and we did mix 80s gothic music with essentially metal, death metal and doom metal. So, you know, if we didn't create it, we coined the term, I don't know. But we were definitely there at the start, so who knows. But it's not something you give too much credence to or think about too often, because it's just, it's not really
0: relevant. I'm thinking of Billy Joel. It's still rock and roll to me.
1: Yeah, well, yeah. It's just, it's a moniker, isn't it?
0: So you came a bit from a punk and goth background. Does this still influence your writing, would you say?
1: Maybe not the punk stuff too much, but the goth stuff probably. The punk stuff is where I first got into music, I guess, because my older brother was into it. And he had this vast record collection, and I just used to go in and steal records off him and play them. And the punk stuff, it was kind of second wave, early 80s punk, you know, like GBH, Discharge, English Dogs, things like that. It was that era of punk, because I was born 70. So
0: was I.
1: Right, okay, yeah. So it was about the right time for me to sort of get into music, and that's what spoke to me at first. And then I kind of got into metal via all those bands crossing over in the mid-80s. You know, so, for instance, a band called Broken Bones did a FOAD album. It was a crossover album. All these other bands, you know, came along, and they were all, like, crossing into metal, which up until that point, everything was separate. Goth, punk, metal. We weren't enemies, but we were kind of in separate corners of the club. You know, it certainly wasn't together, you know. And it was mid-80s when it all started to coagulate, and I think I took it all in, and it's still just part of the DNA, you know.
0: Yeah, that's interesting, because a lot of musicians I talked to, they started with, you know, just hearing a direct metal band, but that's probably a bit of an interesting way to come into it, from hearing when the band started crossing over.
1: Yeah, it was just like a kid in a candy shop, you know. You hear these things, it's like, oh, what's that? That sounds weird, that sounds interesting, that sounds good. And it never occurred to me that you had to be, because I know it was very tribal up until that point, but it never occurred to me to be too tribal, you know. I was just, like, excited by things, as you should be, I guess. And anything was fair game. The only thing that I noticed early on was I didn't like happy music. That was it, you know. It was always angsty, angry, or miserable. There was no, like, there was certainly no light in it at all, you know.
0: Okay, well, it's going to lead into your history a bit. So I'm reading that you weren't initially very well received in England, so I'm presuming things are a bit better now.
1: I think that's because it came from a tape trading scene where that's how everyone heard of it, each other's bands or got to play other countries. It was just from writing to each other, sending tapes off. And it just seemed to be a much bigger scene in mainland Europe than the UK at the time. So one of our very early first gigs was like just going out in a van to Holland and Germany and things, you know. So it just seemed to be more of an epicentre of that kind of thing at the time. And the UK caught up a little bit later, and it had its own very small scene, which we were part of, with bands like Napalm Death and Bolt Thrower and some of the other punk bands and stuff. We all used to play together in little clubs, but it was very, very underground, and it took a long time for anything to come out of that. Whereas in mainland Europe, especially in Germany or somewhere, even to this day, every genre is at its kind of peak moment. So they still have goth festivals that look like the 80s goth festivals. The metal festivals are peak metal, you know, 80s new wave of British heavy metal and stuff. So I kind of envy that, but I also like the fact that still exists. It doesn't exist in the UK like that. So it's nice that there's some places where that still takes you back in time to those bygone eras where it was exciting, you know.
0: Absolutely. All right, well, I was interested. The album, it's a painting by, it's The Court of Death by British artist George Frederick Watts. What's the reason behind choosing

0: that painting?
1: I've always been interested in art, especially ecclesiastical stuff. So I live in an area where there's lots of old churches and abbeys. And I grew up just visiting these places, and I think it was something to do with that I got really into the art of those places. And I always look around, when we come to do anything, I always look around at things, and I always think, well, there's this piece, I don't know if this has been used in anything, I really like this, you know, can we check this out? And I just did that with this. I just said to our management, can we find out if this has ever been used? Because I really like this painting, you know, it's... And it just happened that a lady that works in our management office had just been to the Watts Gallery and saw the actual painting that's huge, apparently. You know, it's suspended up in the air, a huge painting. I didn't know that. I've just seen it online. And she got permission for it. And, I just think it really sums up the feeling that we were trying to get, because it's kind of like a Christmassy album to me. We wrote it around that time, autumn, winter. There's even a Christmassy song on it, you know.
0: I'll play it at Christmas.
1: The Watts painting, it's very green and reds, you know, those muted greens and reds and golds. So it's got that kind of feel about it. And I just thought it was perfect. So I was really happy when the Watts Gallery agreed to let us use it, you know.
0: All right, because I was going to ask, did you have to get permission, or is it in the public domain, or...?
1: No, it's permission, yeah. You have to go and write directly to them and say what it's for and what you're going to use it for. And yeah, and they were very helpful. They were very helpful. They said they even asked in future if we could do some kind of collab where we go down to the Watts Gallery, you know, so... I don't know if that's ever going to happen, but it's nice that they were so open to this world, whereas usually in things like that, you find it a very closed book and very insular, and, you know, they're their own thing and we're our thing, and the two never meet, you know.
0: And speaking of visuals and stuff, I've been quite impressed with your videos. Where are you getting all these ideas for these... how can I describe them? Very, very fantastic.
1: Okay. Well, we usually have a concept behind a song, a loose concept, and then we have a video director we've worked with for a while now, Ash Pears, and he kind of gets it. There's a little bit of to-ing and fro-ing, but he just gets it. You know, and we've worked with video directors in the past, and it's just to-ing and fro-ing for weeks and weeks, and you end up with a result that's not really what you were after. So it's kind of nice that we've got someone that we can that gets what we're after. So we give them, for instance, the first single from the album was called Silence Like the Grave, and we gave him this concept and we said, look, it's kind of like the rise and fall of empires. We, you know, the song sounds like almost like a ride into battle, and we just said, you know, we want to do something along those lines. And he got it, and he did it in a... He came up with this concept of, which we thought was great, of a storyteller telling kids about a battle that had happened, and then there's like, not puppetry, I think it's silhouettes that make the patterns of the war that happened as he tells the story. And just the imagery is great, and it really sets the mood for the song. And I think he's managed to do that on... I think we did three for this record, three
0: you
1: videos.
0: Did.
1: And he did a great job on all of them. But then we did another video with someone else, and it didn't work out at all. And we should have learned. We shouldn't have gone anywhere else, you know. So
0: what went wrong with that one?
1: Well, you always try things out, you know.
0: All right. And there was there's the moth as well in one of them.
1: That's the one. That's the one I'm talking about. I can't stand that video.
0: Oh, okay.
1: Yeah, I don't like that at all, and it's not what I imagined, and it's just like, why did we go with someone else? We should have just stayed with Ash. But you live and learn, and the guy swears, the guy who did the moth video, I liked the concept. On paper, it sounded good, but when I saw it, I was like, oh, Jesus, this looks like some really weird AI type thing.
0: Yeah. Do you think there's probably a bit too much AI going on in the music world?
1: Well, that's it. I mean, you know, we got a lot of flack for that video, but it's like, honestly, if you knew how it worked, how you get video directors, how it all comes to you, you really, really, once the video's sent to you, you don't have much of a say because it's been done. You know, so you're seeing it almost a few days before the people are seeing it, and it's like, oh, we did, you know, it's not our fault, honestly. On paper, it sounded great. So, you know, it's... But you live and learn. It happens all the time with all kinds of things, artwork and all kinds of things, you know. We were lucky on this album that most things worked out. The artwork worked out. The huge majority of the videos worked out. The production worked out. So, yeah, we had one video that didn't.
0: Do you think bands are now more sort of content creators a lot of the time?
1: I don't know. I try not to get into all that because I find it quite depressing. How the music industry is, what it's become. You know, the way people consume music is strange to me. And like festivals, for instance, look at likes on an Instagram page as to whether they're going to book a band. It's coming from the background that we came from. It's very alien to us. I mean, we have to play the game, obviously, to some degree, to be on festivals or whatever. Yeah, it's not what I envisaged. And thankfully, in the metal scene and some other subgenres, it's the least worst of that. So people still buy physical product. People still try to get into albums, give it time, you know, have patience with things, try to understand things, have imagination, you know, interpret things in their own way. And you don't get that in a lot of other music. And unfortunately, in a lot of countries, the media doesn't support these types of music. They only support the pop or the rap artists or whatever, who are the main proponents of all this social media and AI stuff, you know.
0: Because I'm guilty of it. When I program this show, I'll pick a band, but you can see on things like... Apple Music, which song has sold the most, and so I usually go with that a lot of the time. And it's either that, if you're not familiar with the band, go with the first song. And yeah,
1: no, I'm sure it has its uses. I mean, of course, but I just think from an artistic point of view, I think it's a little bit weird. I don't really get it. I mean, it's just not for me. You know, I'm not even on social media, for Christ's sake. I don't even like it. I don't like socialising. Why would I virtually socialise? You know, so
0: that's easier. Okay. Yeah. All right. Okay. So you got three singles from the latest release, which have had the videos. I might get you and pick me a track that's not a single from the latest release, and you know, tell me what you like about it.
1: Well, I don't think "Lay a Wreath Upon the World" was a single. Yeah. So "Lay a Wreath Upon the World" is kind of more, one of the more I'm not laid back, but it's a different type of track. There's definitely more dynamics to it. You know, it kind of starts with an acoustic guitar, which we've not really done much of in our career. So we did a bit of acoustic guitar, I did a bit of Spanish guitar on the start, you know, and then it builds, and then I've got a female vocal on there just doing a line that I got a female vocalist in for, and I just think it's an interesting song. Both melody-wise and content-wise, because there's kind of a lot going on, but at the same time, it's quite a simple song, and I like that sometimes, you know. Not everything has to be super deep and have loads of content, you know. It can be open and airy and more of a headphone song, I would say, though. Not really a live song, you know.

0: Another track from Paradise Lost on XXX 98.3 FM, and we return to our interview with their guitarist, Greg McIntosh. So doing things like a female vocalist and, you know, a bit of Spanish guitar and acoustic guitar, could you see yourself doing a bit more of that in the future?
1: I'll never say never. I mean, it just depends what mood you're in at the time. I mean, it took us 5 years to do this last record. We didn't, you know, not that we were working all the time, we weren't. I mean, we just wait to get the right path for an album. So it took us 5 years because we were waiting for the right inspiration to do it. So, yeah. In future, you don't know what's around the corner. All I know is we won't do a happy album, but it could be in any form, you know.
0: Going through history, you actually had the privilege, you played Donington at one stage, 1998.
1: Yeah, I'm not sure if that was the last Donington. It was either the last or the one, or the penultimate one. Could have been the last, I think. Kiss were headlining it. Yeah, it was an interesting thing to do, obviously. Growing up in the UK, that was the mecca of, you know, you aspired to that, and then to be asked to do it was like, wow. And it's still one of those pinnacles of career that you can still talk about. Wow, I played.
0: Because in Australia, that's probably, you know, for us at the time, that was, and it was ages before metal bands started coming here en masse. So something like Donington was like the far off mecca for us. Now we get our own.
1: Yeah, I get it. I mean, it was worldwide. It was a well-known thing. And, it seemed untouchable to me. I'm in the UK, but it still seemed like a thing. You'd never ask a band like us to do it. So it was, it's kind of a highlight of the career, definitely.
0: You've had all your, with the exception of the drummer, you've got pretty much all the original members still. Yeah. And how have you maintained that?
1: A combination of having the same sense of humour, not taking things too seriously apart from the music. So we don't take anything to do with the business or the or that side of it seriously at all. You learn over the years, it hasn't all been plain sailing, but you learn over the years how much slack to give someone, you know, when to push buttons, when not to push buttons, when to step away from someone. And I think that's a big part of it too. And I can honestly say I enjoy doing it more now than I ever have done in the entire career, because I've kind of, it's a long learning curve traveling the world and playing gigs with the same people over a length of time, and it takes a while to be comfortable in every situation with everybody, and they do become family. And when we're not on the road, we don't really see each other. We talk every day, but we don't really see each other because we live in different parts of the country. But when we get together, it's like a lot of old fishwives getting together again, you know, just like nattering about this and that, and, you know, just how you would, an old friend. So it's, we're very fortunate in that respect, I think.
0: So you're coming to our part of the world. What are you looking forward to about coming to Australia?
1: Well, I have very good friends.
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0: seems to be taking its toll. It's a little heavy. I can't seem to hold it up anymore. I don't know. I just want to be able to say how I feel.
1: I want to say how I feel.
0: And understand what all of this is and what I feel is irrelevant to you.
1: Just sitting between
0: you have let me explain it, isn't it?

0: 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You've been f***ing warned.
1: Blood stains the ground.
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11: It is yet another dig in the alphabet. In fact, it's the 150th time we've done this here on Beats, Rhymes, and Life. 150 of these episodes still in the letter S. What if we'll make 200? Anyway, Gabbitha here, and it is time to get into some Must Volkov right now. A deeper cut to get going here on BRL with the track Stench from his 2013 record, White Russian. This features Guts on the vocals. Guts and Stench. Just dirty, filthy sounding words. I love it. It is BRL. We're digging in the crates alphabetically.
12: Yeah. Guts. Broken Tooth High Goons, Awkward Productions.

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Naughty words will fly.

0: There's no need for battling. My records speak for me. You know, when I say something on vinyl, that's the statement I make. That's it.
1: While you're listening to this show, hit us up on Instagram, BRLSON, and like us. We'll love you forever. Wait, we really will.
2: 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Listener discretion is advised.

the middle of that set was Social Change with Step, which features on the Butter Thief Fat Tape mixtape of 2010. Fat Pockets, Funkwig, and DJ Snare all involved in that one. It is Beats, Rhymes, and Live Gab with you here. And you also heard from Gecko and Step 8, which comes from his record, The Crate Cartel, from 2008. Now we're going to move on to Macross with his track from Airheads Volume 2, Australian Beats and Rhymes, which was released in 2005. Also coming up, some Catalyst and some Clandestine.

0: caution is advised.
1: From the birth canal during menstruation, not the blood of Christ. This ritual was taken over by the patriarchal society. So to symbolize a male giving life was to draw blood, which could only be done by injury.
2: Human sacrifice. I miss that.

0: from what seems to be their final album together, Clan Destine and Stepchildren of the Pyramid. Just pure conspiracy bars throughout that whole last album. It may have been their most nihilistic and dark record they ever put out as well. That one came out in 2016. And you also heard Catalyst with the track Step Up featuring Roussiel from his record of 2007 called What's Happening. And we're about to hit the bills here on Beats, Rhymes, and Life. On the other side of the break, we're going to get into a track from Melbourne Crew Headlines, which dropped in 2020 called Stepped On. Also, a BRL Song of the Year winner in Asthmatic and Megatherium's Stereo on the way, and an absolute classic from the Funkles still coming on this show. So stick around.
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1: Reminisce with us. This track contains strong language and adult themes.

0: An absolute gem from Asthmatic and Megatherium. A bonus track on the hard copy of Tuna, but never was released on the full version of that EP, but is available as a single if you want to stream that one. Asthmatic and the Megatherium with Stereo, a BRL Song of the Year winner in 2020. It is Gab with you here, and this song comes with a massive language warning, because it features Hunter and it features early phone calls, so it's just going to be filthy and funny and weak on this kind of party rap stuff that we used to listen to, you know, sort of 25 years ago now. You might want to tune out now. So here's Still Drunk from the Who's Your Stepdaddy album of 2003. Language warning.
1: All right.

0: 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Hit up the Facebook page, BRLSON. 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
1: 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Naughty words will fly.
2: What up, everybody? Thank you for coming. Everyone, gather around. Calm down. Calm down. Straight line. Keep your distance. You'd have to pay to get in. No one's going to pay to watch this. Hey, yo, 1-2-1-2. Strange minds. Concepts. Ben Oda. And me.

Paddy here from the Drunk Jesus album of 2021. Still Fun is the name of that one. Ben Iota and Concepts were your guests here on Beats, Rhymes, and Life. We are digging in the crates alphabetically, and we're going to move on to Mr. Grievous and the track Still High, which was on his 2013 album, My Escape. Which, when you look down the list of guests and whoever was on this album at the time, loaded cast, a Young Complete, Apathy, K21, Layla, Mortis, Sesta, Trials, Disaster, Drafters on it twice, absolutely loaded with quality guests and actually a decent length album as well. It is Gab with you here, of course, on BRL, just looking at the list going, damn. Some good guests on that one. Mr. Grievous here on Beats, Rhymes, and Life.

Pharrell award winning track. Well, it was on the album Still in the Game. PS3 by Posse Shots, and that was the title track here on Beats, Rhymes, and Life. It is time to wrap up for yet another week. And remember to get around us on the socials. That is at BRLSON on Facebook and Instagram. And, of course, the Patreon page as well. 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That's the lowest I'm allowed to charge, apparently. And on top of that, you get the show straight to your inbox. 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It just, you know, straight to your Spotify, straight to your Apple Music. 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Two more tracks to get us through to the end of the show. We're going to hear from the Hilltop Hoods and a top 10 Hoods track for me in Still Standing from the State of the Art record, a number one album in Australia. And a track that hit the charts in the Arias at number 34 and is certified 2x platinum in Australia, selling over 140,000 copies. That is, you know, sales and streaming and all that kind of thing as well. But Jesus, 140,000 copies. And last but not least, a track that didn't sell anywhere near as much, but at the same time, I reckon about as good, in The Resin Dogs from the Notorious D.O.G. record, and Still the Beats featuring Mantra as well, to finish up yet another program this week. So have a good one. Here are the Hoods and then The Resin Dogs. But until next time, we'll see you next time. We're Diggy Dunson. See you later. Goodbye.

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7: The South had an exodus. After flipping through the paper, our kinfolk knew what was next for us. They headed north to lay down their roots. The train was filled with hope, from the freight cars to the caboose. Next stop, Chicago. The big city of dreams and broad shoulders. This was the hot spot, even though the winters were much colder. Many made their way to the South Side and adopted it. It was here that they fell in love with this black metropolis.

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From our art, our poetry, to the music we would play, the whole world watched as our black renaissance was put on full display. We were raised right, traditions were passed down, we welcomed new life. 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

you up front and in front. New album from Eric Bellinger is out now. This one's our choice cut from the album, not necessarily the official single. There has been a few of those floating around. This is Cry In Front Of You. Do check out the new Eric Bellinger album. It's the Urban Meltdown.

0: slowing things down there. Latest release from Coco Jones. Loving most of her stuff. That one is called Love Me Through. Well, Beanie Man has got a new album release. It's called Eminence. As you'd expect, plenty of dancehall reggae flavoured type of tunes on there from Beanie Man. But he opens the album with a collaboration from Rick Ross, which is a little bit different. This track is called 305-876. It's using the old Juicy Fruit track from Matume that was also made famous for hip-hop fans by the notorious B.I.G. Something a little bit different from Beanie Man. We're liking this one. 305-876, it's called. From the Eminence album here on the Urban Meltdown.
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1: If you thought the sample sounded familiar in that tune, you got to cast your mind back to the 90s and remember the track from Shy, If I Ever Fall in Love. That one's been done by Chameleon featuring C. Lock, and the name of the track in 2026 is called In Here. 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Just search the Urban Meltdown. There's a few playlists over there you can check out that kind of mirror the type of sounds that you're hearing up here on the radio show. So if you like the show, you're going to love the Spotify playlists as well. Before too long, we're giving you the new one from Erykah Badu. It's called Witch Doctor. But first, a tune that's been flying high in the UK soul charts. Paul Simpson presents Leon Neal. And this tune, it's called When Somebody Loves You, here on the Urban Meltdown.

0: 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Every week at this time, we're keeping you up front and in front, whether it comes to independent or established artists in the world of urban music. 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
1: Brett Costello

track that's literally just dropped recently. Latest one from Honey Baby, featuring Grammy-nominated rapper J.I.D. The track is called A Thousand Times. And if you just joined us before that one, Eli Derby, latest smooth offering from him called Fine As You. Latest release now from Lucky Day, keeping things pretty smoothed out on this edition of the Urban Meltdown. Nowhere Fast from Lucky Day. Brett Costello with you.

Liking that sound. It comes from Markay, M-A-R-K. The track, It's Over, here on the Urban Meltdown. A little something for you. Brett Costello keeping you up front and in front when it comes to everything urban. This next artist, Lumani, the tune Mind Your Business.

sounds of Jalen Chords there, and the track is called My Boo. If you're loving the sounds you hear up on the Urban Meltdown radio show, then you're going to want to get around the Urban Meltdown Spotify playlist as well. Just search The Urban Meltdown, give us a like and a follow there. You can check out plenty of the tracks that have featured on the Urban Meltdown radio show over the recent months. You'll certainly hear this next guy there, Nate James, one of the quality releases over recent weeks. The track is called Set the Tone. We'll give you that one first before getting into Nipper and Blast together on a track called Homegrown. You know how we do, keeping you up front and in front on the Urban Meltdown.

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Royal Hotel, the Silver City Motorcycle Club members would drink there as well. Then we drove down Lane Street, past the house with the girl I love. 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
1: Good morning, I'm Laura Devoy. Israel's National Security Minister has outlined a plan for almost 2 million Palestinians to leave Gaza within the next 7 years. Itamar Ben-Gvir insists the plan was realistic. The BBC's Katie Watson reports from Jerusalem.
2: More than a year after Donald Trump's plan to take over Gaza, a move that shocked the world, another proposal. Itamar Ben-Gvir has called it Disengagement 710, a reference to October the 7th, 2023, when Hamas attacked Israel. It includes a free ticket for Palestinians who leave and a payment to countries willing to accept them, although he didn't specify who had signed up. Mr. Ben-Gvir said any migration would be voluntary. Under the Geneva Convention, forced displacement of civilians in occupied territory is considered a war crime.
1: Plotting a path out of a mounting hospital crisis headlined by aged care bed block will be the focus of the nation's health leaders. State, territory and federal health ministers will meet in Sydney today as the number of patients stranded in hospitals awaiting transfers to aged care overseen by the federal government climbs. Queensland's Tim Nicholls says his state had 1,400 medically fit patients in hospital waiting for either aged care or disability support placements on Tuesday. The United Nations has warned the planet is in uncharted waters. The latest outlook from the World Meteorological Organization indicates the weather phenomenon El Niño is intensifying and is likely to persist through to February. The UN says the world is facing months of extreme heat, floods, drought and disruptive weather. El Niño usually brings less rainfall and higher temperatures to much of Australia. American journalist and activist Gloria Steinem has died. She was 92. Steinem co-founded the Women's Action Alliance, which was a group dedicated to fighting sexism, as well as Ms. Magazine, which was one of the first publications to focus on women's issues. And she spent decades campaigning for reproductive rights, same-sex marriage and equal pay.
3: So, I mean, you know, any philosophy that tells us that there's only one way to live has got to be wrong for some people.
1: That audio from CNN. A call-out has been issued to Australians to donate blood for cancer patients, the nation's biggest users of blood products, on this World Leukemia Day. Lewis Donaldson has more.
4: The Leukemia Foundation and Australian Red Cross Lifeblood are today encouraging Australians to roll up their sleeves. It comes after a new Lifeblood survey revealed most people are unaware that cancer patients, not trauma victims, are the largest users of donated blood. 7 in 10 Australians believe people involved in accidents and emergencies are the biggest users of donated blood products. However, people with cancer use 34% of donated red blood cells, 17 times as much as patients suffering road and other traumatic injuries.
1: Turning to sport, Hawthorn is the first team through to the AFL's preliminary finals after an upset win over Fremantle. Playing in their first qualifying final since 2018, the Hawks defeated the minor premiers 10-12-72 to 5-10-40 in Perth. Docker Brandon Walker suffered an ankle injury in the third quarter. Hawthorn coach Sam Mitchell says it was a great game.
5: It was a genuine final. You know, I think if you, in 10 years' time, when you put 10 minutes of that game, any 10 minutes of that game on, anyone watching it would say that looks like a final to me.
1: Freo will face either Carlton or Geelong in the semis next week.
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and welcome to Chimes. I'm Paul Gough. Great to have your company as we bring you the best in jangling guitar pop on the mighty, super mighty 2SER in Sydney. And then right across the country as well, thanks to the Community Radio Network. And I've had some wonderful correspondence recently from Perth. There's an amazing email I'll try and dig out and read out for you in just a moment. A listener who's in the South Pacific but is from the Northern Climes. A special shout out coming up, an apology because it was one of the emails that went into my, never to be found box, but I managed to find it. What have I got for you on the show today? Well, I'm going to dig back in a moment to the great release from Mod Lang, who channeled the spirit of Big Star, etc. Speaking of star, we'll go to the Hanging Stars out of the UK. Beautiful jangly Americana. We'll hear something from their new album and something from the album before that, because their last two releases have been absolutely cracking. The Boorah's Band out of Perth, brand new track. You know what it's going to be like. Country boogie with a great vibe to it. And I'll introduce you to a wonderful new to me anyway, group out of Rhode Island in the US called Sea Garden. That's all coming up on this edition of Chimes. But let's start with Mod Lang, their Borrowed Time album. Their debut from a group out of Detroit, an absolute killer for 2026, I've got to say. And this is one of those records that, as I say, channels the 60s, their love of Big Star, and you can hear them almost like a young Big Star, re-listening to the Raspberries and the Beatles. All of those elements are rubbing off onto them, but overall, they sort of weld together with a deep love of absolutely fun rock and roll. Yes, great melodies, ringing guitars, punchy bottom end, everything you want and more from Mod Lang. This track is In Advance.

really great follow-up, I thought, to Mod Lang there. A group out of the UK called Picture House, and looking at their image, they're a duo. So I guess you would say a bedroom band. They look like... I'm looking at another release of theirs, which has got a series of photos, and I thought it was them in love. But I think they've just sort of found... You know when you can go to those old do-it-yourself photo booths, if you remember what they were like? They still exist. But it's a collection of photos that I think they have discovered that have been left behind. Anyway, Picture House's brand new single, which isn't even up on their Bandcamp page as yet. They're from the UK. It's called Rose Tinted. Great, dreamy pop. And they say they mix elements of shoegaze, synth pop, and new wave in there. All up to me, it sounds pretty damn good. From the excellent album, if you don't have it yet, please go and grab it in some way, shape, or form. Mod Lang's Borrowed Time. You won't be disappointed. And a favourite track of mine of theirs, In Advance, from the mighty Mod Lang. This is Chimes, heard first on the mighty 2SCR. And right across the country, thanks to the Community Radio Network. Now to an excellent group that have been around since the mid-2000s out of Northern London. Kate Gibson, Matt Ashton, Lewis Young and Gareth Jones make up the group The Leaf Library. And they are really interesting because they channel everything from krautrock to jangle pop within all of their releases. But this, their most recent album called After the Rain, Strange Seeds, is absolutely fantastic. I've got to tell you, right from the opening track called Colour Chant to the closing track, There Was Always a Golden Age, this is something you're really going to love because there's just this incredible layering of beautiful sounds that all come through, as you know, jangling guitars, but lots of other things happening within the mix that gives it a classic kind of feel. So from the Leaf Library, we'll hear Catch Up Isabel, and then one of my favourite groups and their song, in no way related other than the name, Isabel. But first up, here's The Leaf Library.

You always have groups in your heart that you say, gee, I wish I'd seen them live. And mine would have to be Unrest, an indie rock group out of Washington. It was one of the brainchilds of Mark Robinson, who runs the Teen Beat label and has released so much great music. But his love, dedication to the great jangling pop out of the UK of the early 80s, and that started him off. But he's blended that with, because his initial offerings were much more driven by the sounds of his town, hardcore music. But I love how Unrest over time developed into something absolutely gorgeous. That from Unrest's first, I'd say, successful album, in the sense of it was released on 4AD. They had a lot of stuff released on their own imprint prior to that. But Imperial FFRR is just one of those albums. Go and get that in Perfect Teeth, and I promise you, you'll be very happy. Isabel is the name of the track from Unrest. And prior to that, we heard from the Leaf Library. That, I hope you'll agree, that's a really great sound that they have. And you can catch more Leaf Library on the excellent Pop Boomerang Volume 4. Now, I played you some of that a couple of weeks back, and I'm going to play you some more because it really is a great collection of sounds that channels on great Aussie jangle pop, indie rock, a whole bunch of stuff. But very fortunately for the label, they managed to reach out to the Leaf Library. Catch Up Isabel is the track I played for you. You are listening to Chimes on the Mighty 2SER and right across the country, thanks to the Community Radio Network. Now, I often ask you to write to me, and my email address is chimes@2ser.com, chimes@2ser.com. And I think it's because I might have changed the way I get my emails that a lot of them kind of went missing, and I'm really sorry for that. And here's an email that got to me in May, so it's been a little while, and I want to read it out because I'm hoping that you're still listening, Matty. Matty is a part of a group called Bubblegum Theory, and I have a funny feeling I have played Bubblegum Theory because the name's familiar, out of Finland. Anyway, he writes to me, "Dear Mr. Goff," which I always find amusing. I mean, just call me Paul. But I appreciate, Matty, your correspondence. "I've only just recently discovered your show and have enjoyed listening through your archive. I'm currently staying in Fiji, where my unreliable broadband connection seems to have a higher tolerance for Australian community radio jangle pop than for my usual streaming services. Thank you for some great tunes that have been the perfect pick-me-up after long days spent in archival research far away from my home in Finland. Hearing you speak of music ready or not quite ready for radio play on one of your older episodes made me determined to also promote my own music, Bubblegum Theory from Finland." Now, that should be a great cue to start playing Bubblegum Theory, but I'm going to play it next week for you, Maddie, okay? So I really want to say thank you so much for taking the time, and I think you're the winner of the furthest listener away from, not only away from home, but then away from listening to us on 2SER. I've had listeners from the UK, but I haven't had someone from Finland go to Fiji and then back. Anyway, thanks for all the music so far, and I hope 2SER manages to overcome the current worries and your program stays on the air for many years to come. I'll remain a regular listener even after returning to North Europe." Isn't that lovely? The sense of community is just a wonderful thing, and that's the power of radio. It really is. It brings us together wherever we are. So, Maddie, thank you. I really appreciate you being there, and I will dig up Bubblegum Theory for the next time Chimes appears on the radio. I'm going to play now the music of the excellent Hanging Stars, who have released quite a few albums, but it was last year's, well, not last year, it's 2026 now, isn't it? It was 2024's brilliant On a Golden Shore that blended jangle pop with country and touches of the Beatles. I guess you would say a nostalgic, beautiful sound. Well, they've done it again. They've got a brand new album out, which is fantastic, called Just a Day. And this continues the jangly, I guess, summery feel to what they're doing. For a group from the UK, bringing the sounds of the West Coast so magnificently is just fantastic to hear. And this latest album, Gerald Love of Teenage Fan Club co-produces it.
So you know that it's got that stamp of, oh yeah, written all over it. This track is just fantastic. It's called Think I'll Be All Right, and it just slowly builds up, bubbles up with intensity as the track evolves, which is a great cue for playing something from the album that I started talking about from 2024. I'll play for you I Need a Good Day. I think we all do. This is The Hanging Stars.

rising stars there, and look, all their content's up on their Bandcamp site. Highly recommend them for the jangly country vibe that they offer. I played for you I Need a Good Day, and that was from their last album that came out, On a Golden Shore. And then we started out with brand new release out of their album Just a Day, the track Think I'll Be All Right. You are tuned to Chimes, heard first on the Mighty 2SCR right around the country, thanks to the Community Radio Network. Now, the Burras Band, we've been playing them on the program. I'm sure lots of other programs on 2SCR have as well, but right from that very first single, absolutely love what they're doing, taking on board elements of country rock and folk, all in that 70s vibe, totally in the sort of Birds camp, but as the Birds had progressed from being 8 miles high back down to earth, deep in the soil with their country leanings. So they've done it again. They've got a new single out, which is fantastic. I think they had one out earlier this year called Avon Valley, but this latest one I really, really like, and it's a bit of a longer tune, and I like the way it progresses. This is the Burras Band with High Tide.

that's a group I haven't heard from in such a long time. Been a fan of their music, I think, since the mid, like around 2014, 2015. They're called the Young Sinclairs, and this is their first release that's come out since 2019. Such a length of inactivity. Yet they are nailing it when it comes to great psych pop. It's really, really fantastic. Cycles Turning is the name of the album. They started recording it in 2025 in one of the band members' attics on 8-track Tascam Porter Studio. And then slowly, as time went on, they got a bit of momentum and finally Cycles Turning has seen the light of day. I played for you the track Emerald Green from that track. Also, harnessing a little bit of the white noise pop of Jesus and Mary Chain mixed with a psychedelic hue. A lot of interesting sounds in there. Started out with the Burras Band, High Tide, and that's another ripper track from that group out of Perth. You're tuned to Chimes. Heard first on the Mighty 2SER, right across the country, thanks to the Community Radio Network. Here's a group that you'll really enjoy, I reckon. I only discovered them this week. Known for their great chiming guitars, a little bit of work on the keys. They are out of Providence, Rhode Island. And remind me of a couple of English bands that I can't put my finger on. I'll probably remember it as I'm listening, or maybe not. This was an early single, but it's now come out on their latest EP, in fact, their debut EP, called Nothing Gold Can Stay. And this track, Liminal Space, I'll Save You, I think is a good introduction to this band. See if you like them, Sea Garden.

Joel Carr out of Clare in South Australia. We've spoken about him, I think, just last week with his group Tree Changers. But he's done so many other things under lots of different names. He's just a really busy and very creative guy. This is an EP that has come out under the name The Boltons. And, I mean, I could have sworn The Boltons were a group out of the UK when I first read this. But this is just fantastic. He really knows what he's doing. I've got to tell you, this is Joel in three-piece mode. And The Boltons was actually an earlier sort of idea that he had. So he's revived that and put his Tree Changers project to bed. This EP that's come out, or the latest single that's come out, he says it's from a recording session in May that took a decidedly 1,000 violins inspired turn. Well, that's the great group out of the UK from the mid-80s. And I have to say, Joel, I'm glad you've taken that little detour with your Boltons project. Just Paint Your Face is the name of the release. Just Paint Your Face is the name of the track I played for you. The title track of the release is called In Idle Romance, and that's up on Joel's Bandcamp page. Just look for The Boltons when you put in Bandcamp. You'll find it. Sea Garden before that. Five-piece out of the US, Rhode Island, and Liminal Space, I'll Save You. Well, I don't know if I'll save you, but I'll certainly be back next week with more jangly pop for you right around the country, thanks to the Community Radio Network. It's been great having your company. Stay safe, and I look forward to bringing you more fantastic music next week.

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2: Good morning, I'm Laura Devoy. The Australia-Tibet Council is calling on the federal government to hold China accountable for a humanitarian and environmental crisis in Tibet. It says Beijing's decades-long pursuit of large-scale mining, mega dams and water diversion infrastructure, built without the consent of local communities, is causing severe environmental damage. CEO Zoe Bedford says last week's catastrophic flash flood in Nepal and Tibet exposed a critical information vacuum caused by China's lockdown of the Tibetan Plateau. The council is calling on the Prime Minister and Foreign Minister to raise the issue at the United Nations next month. A marine heatwave forecasting system, a solar panel recycling solution, and research helping remove the stigma from a common health condition were among the outstanding winners of the Eureka Prizes. Now in their 36th year, the awards recognise outstanding achievement across scientific research, innovation, leadership, science engagement, and school science. Director and CEO of the Australian Museum, Kim McKay, says former Australian of the Year Georgina Long was among the winners.
3: Professor Georgina Long, she was awarded for her contributions for creating revolutionary immunotherapy clinical trials. The proof is in the pudding there. Her research reduced the risk of melanoma returning or patients even dying from melanoma by a staggering 68%.
2: A UN fact-finding report says foreign networks are fueling Sudan's civil war by supplying drones that are worsening violence against civilians. The BBC's Barbara Pletusher reports.
4: UN investigators said they'd found grounds to believe that a transnational network was supplying the rapid support forces. They said the United Arab Emirates and Colombia were using Chad, Libya and Somalia to facilitate delivery of weapons, equipment, logistics and training to the RSF. This included drones and advanced weapons operated by Colombian mercenaries. The investigators said they'd also found evidence that the Sudanese army was getting foreign supplies of combat drones and munitions that can hover over an area before striking a target. The UAE has rejected the allegations. Somalia says it's taking them seriously, and Colombia says it's working to stop its nationals from taking part in foreign conflicts.
2: Rubber ducks are taking to the water in Sydney to support children through Westmead Children's Hospital and Make-A-Wish. Lewis Donaldson has the story.
5: The Parramatta float will see hundreds of bright yellow rubber ducks hit the water this weekend at the Parramatta River foreshore alongside entertainment, music and markets. Festival organisers are encouraging locals to get behind the charity race by purchasing a duck, getting creative with their decorations and going along to cheer from the riverbank. The sale of ducks are to help support the organisations the Westmead Children's Hospital and Make-A-Wish Foundation in improving the lives of sick children.
2: And today marks the 20th anniversary of the death of Steve Irwin. The crocodile hunter was stung by a stingray while filming in the Great Barrier Reef. His legacy continues through his family. Daughter Bindi is the CEO of Australia Zoo, while son Robert is forging a career on screen. Turning to sport, the Brisbane Broncos have ended their NRL season on a high with a 34-20 win over the Canterbury Bankstown Bulldogs. In his last match as a Bronco, Payne Haas scored the first try. Neither team has qualified for the final. Broncos coach Michael Maguire says it was a good end to the year.
6: We've obviously been through plenty throughout the year, but to watch the group have a smile on their face after what they've been through, that's nice to see.
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10: 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This is the breakfast program. My name's Finton, here until 8:30. Before the news, a show called Chimes, which you can hear every Friday morning between 6 and 7, presented by Paul Gough off Station 2SER in Sydney and coming to us through the Community Radio Network. I do have weather details this morning, but with the caveat that I've recorded this on Tuesday, so they may have changed slightly, but the information as it currently reads is for a partly cloudy day today with a slight chance of a shower in the evening, a temperature at forecast maximum of 18 degrees. The UV index is predicted to be high and UV and sun protection recommended from 20 past 9 until 20 to 3. Tomorrow will be cloudy with a very high chance of showers, perhaps between 2 and 10 millimetres of rain. A temperature range from 7 degrees overnight to 18. Sunday, a sunny day with a slight chance of a shower, most likely later in the day. There's no rainfall indicated here. The temperature range from 3 to 18. And Monday, partly cloudy with a medium chance of showers, but up to 2 millimetres of rain. Temperature range 3 to 17. And on the matter of having recorded this in advance, thanks to Mike Collings for his help in getting this morning's show to air. We'll start this morning with a couple of tracks from Ed Cooper and the Kowalski Collective. I overlooked playing one last week, so I will redress that this morning. They're both taken from the album Pretty Rough Trade. They're the final two tracks. Pretty Rough Trade was a bonus CD with some pressings of Gene Lee and the Yellow Dog. The first of these tracks is titled Gene Behind the Wall of Sleep, and in brackets, Horsin' Around, and that will be followed by one titled Another Version of an Australian Ballad. Ed Cooper and the Kowalski Collective.

Ed Cooper and the Kowalski Collective with a very ambient piece to finish the album. That track was called Another Version of an Australian Badland. And before that, Gene Behind the Wall of Sleep, which was a bit more upbeat. I do notice that the final piece on the Gene Lee album itself is called Ambient Peace. So there's a bit of a parallel going there. Pretty Rough Trade is the album where this is from. It's a bonus CD with some pressings of Gene Lee. The 2XX 50th anniversary Radiothon starts this Sunday and continues till the following weekend. Runs from the 6th to the 13th of September, celebrating 50 years of independent voices at Music Talk Arts Community. And if you want to find out how to subscribe or donate, if you have a look at our website, 2xxfm.org.au, there's a button up in the top left called Explore. Click on that and pull across to the third column, which says subscribe or donate. And as I normally say, it's not an either or thing. You can do both. You can be a subscriber and you can be a donor. And information on those is on that website. Very easy to do. The 2XX 50th anniversary exhibition at the Canberra Museum and Gallery finishes this Sunday. So we go from an exhibition into a radiothon. It's on at Canberra Museum and Gallery at the corner of London Circuit and Civic Square, near the library, near the ACT Legislative Assembly, and near the Canberra Theatre. It's been running for, must be 3 months. It's quite an interesting exhibition there up on one of the smaller galleries up the top there. cmag.com.au, I think, is the web address. The gallery is open today and both Saturday and Sunday. Last week about this time I played a track called Whistleblower Blues. I'm going to play another song of that title. It's a completely different song. All they share in common is the title. This one is by Tev Falco's Panther Burns, and the reason I play that is included in the band is Mike Watt on bass and Toby Dammit on drums, and both of them were members of the Stooges in the later days. Tev Falco's Panther Burns.

Arabella and the Heist with a song called 1769. And I heard that last Friday on the Australian Music Hour, a show you can hear on Fridays on 2XX between 4 and 5. Couple of theatrical things happening at the Belconnen Theatre. The Belconnen Arts Centre Mockingbird Theatre is presenting a play called Job, the acclaimed psychological thriller, a gripping psychological thriller that will leave you questioning everything you think you know. Jane has been suspended from work. Before she can return, she must undergo a mandatory assessment with a therapist determined to uncover the truth. What follows is anything but straightforward. So this has a very short season, starting on the 9th of September and running to the 12th. To make bookings, go to belcoarts.com.au. My experience of Mockingbird theatricals is that they are of very high quality. So while I've not seen this, I recommend getting along to check it out. Unfortunately, I will not be able to do so. I'm going to be away during its entire run. So that is a shame indeed. However, I will be back in time to see the Canberra Reps production of Daisy Pulls It Off. This season starts on the 10th of September and runs until the 26th. Meet Daisy Meredith, the first scholarship student at the elite Grangewood School for Young Ladies. It's not St Trinian's, although you could be forgiven for thinking so. Complete with practical jokes, snobbery, hockey, and a mystery to solve, a parody of a true girl's own adventure. It is on at the Canberra Rep. Their theatre is just adjacent to the ANU, near the School of Music, near the Shine Dome, near the National Film and Sound Archive. That thing, it's in near Marcus Clark Street, I suppose, is one way you can phrase it. To make bookings, find out more, canberrarep.org.au, and follow the links. The weather forecast today, which I will proceed with the caveat that I've recorded this show on Tuesday, so the details may have changed slightly, but as they read at the moment, today will be a partly cloudy day with a slight chance of a shower in the evening, a maximum forecast temperature of 18. The chance of rain is 20%. The UV index is predicted to be high, and UV and sun protection recommended from 20 past 9 until 20 to 3. Tomorrow will be cloudy with a very high chance of showers. Between 2 and 10 millimetres of rain is forecast. The temperature range from 7 to 18. Sunday, a sunny day with a slight chance of a shower, most likely in the day, 3 to 18. And Monday, partly cloudy with a medium chance of showers, up to 2 millimetres of rain, and a temperature range from 3 to 17. Let's have a track from Courtney Barnett. This is called Another Beautiful Day.

Chris Mazowax, Dog Soldier, with a song called The Shiny Side, and that is the name of his rescheduled tour, the one that was supposed to happen about this time last year, but is now happening in October this year, and he will be at Smith's in Civic on Friday the 9th of October. Talking of Smiths, I was there last Friday night to see Joey's Coop, supported by local band Sanctimonious Fs. It was a great night. Both bands were pretty impressive. I particularly liked the way Joey's Coop, the way they played. They just had so much fun. And all of them were from pretty big bands, so playing in a small venue in front of a small crowd, but they still seemed to just really enjoy what they were doing. And I don't think they were pretending. It was very good. But let's have a track from Joey's Coop. This is from their new album, Sawdust Memories. And it's called The Bottle or The Bag.

Joey's Coupe with The Bottle or the Bag from the album Sawdust Memories. It's time for the independent indoor soccer group segment. The 10th and final round was played on Monday evening. In the first game, All Stars won with a goal to Hayley Ward, lost to Phoenix 6 with Riley Bing getting 5 of those and someone called Derek getting the other, possibly Derek O'Connor, but it is a common name. In the second game, Tangerine Hornets 2 with a goal to Sia Gellican and 1 to Juliana Lazzari, defeated Snowflakes 1 with Alexander Emmanuel getting that goal. And in the final game, Pop-Tarts 2 with a goal to Abby Hills and 1 to Corey Tibbs, lost to Pink Flamingos 3 with Ben Scott getting 2 goals and Max Jan Quito getting the other. So the table after 10 rounds sees Pop-Tarts on 15 in first spot. In second is Pink Flamingos on 14, Phoenix on 13, All-Stars 4th on 10, Tangerine Hornets on 7, and Snowflakes on 1. Now, the next set of games will be the finals, but they won't be on next Monday because the gym is being used by Dixon College. It'll be on the following Monday. And coincidentally, all three games are a reproduction of the round 10 games. So in the 5th versus 6th game, Tangerine Hornets will take on Snowflakes. In the 3rd versus 4th game, Phoenix will play All Stars. And in the big one, 1 versus 2, Pop-Tarts versus Pink Flamingos, and I should have the results of those in time for Friday breakfast in a couple of weeks. In other football news, in the New South Wales Rugby League and the New South Wales Cup, first week of finals this week, Penrith finished on top of the ladder, so get a bye. It's a top five competition. In second versus third, it's North Sydney Bears versus Newcastle Knights. And in fourth versus fifth, Newtown Jets versus New Zealand Warriors. And both those games will be played at Jubilee Stadium in Kogarah on Saturday, the 5th of September. So let's hope for great things for the North Sydney Bears. Let's have a track from the Stooges. This is one recorded in London in 1972. It's called I'm Sick of You. Thank you.

0: National Radio News.
1: Good morning, I'm Laura Devoy. Another two Australians have been found safe in Nepal. Communications have been difficult following last week's catastrophic flash floods. The Department of Foreign Affairs says the number of Australians unaccounted for in Nepal and Tibet is now down to 36.
2: That would be a huge relief to the loved ones of these two Australians who've been located. But we still have very serious concerns for the 36 Australians that we haven't been able to locate yet.
1: Treasurer Jim Chalmers told the ABC Australia is sending about 40 people to Nepal to help with the rescue efforts. About half of them are already there. The aged care bed block will be on the agenda at a meeting of the nation's health ministers today. Queensland's Tim Nicholls says his state had 1,400 medically fit patients in hospital waiting for either aged care or disability support placements on Tuesday. The World Meteorological Organization says this summer's El Niño is expected to persist until February. The latest outlook indicates the weather phenomenon is intensifying. Parts of Queensland and New South Wales are currently experiencing their first heatwave of the season, with temperatures in the mid-30s yesterday. WMO Secretary General Celeste Sallows says while months of extreme heat, floods and drought are likely, El Niño does not have to be a recipe for disaster.
3: We have the forecast, the foresight to save lives and protect livelihoods. Today, we are issuing a call to action. The science is clear. We have the knowledge and tools to prevent El Niño-related hazards becoming a crisis. Let us join together and ensure that we leave nobody behind.
1: Researchers have found AI tools in mental health practices potentially lack privacy, accuracy, and governance safeguards. Artificial intelligence is overwhelmingly being used in mental health practices to support administrative tasks, but a survey of clinicians by the University of Queensland found it to be substantially less reliable when assessed against complex clinical scenarios. PhD candidate Benjamin Johnson says while AI is a suitable tool as a supplement and complement for clinicians, it is not in a position to replace them. Australia's youngest woman to summit Mount Everest is taking on a new major endurance challenge. 18-year-old Bianca Adler is setting off today for a 50-kilometre trek in a single day in South Australia's Coast Trek Fluria Peninsula, raising money for mental health. She spoke to National Radio News about how she's feeling about the latest challenge.
4: Coast Trek is supporting Beyond Blue within their efforts, and I think it's really important. Mental health is really important to me throughout my sort of adventures. It is often really hard for me to, you know, push through a lot of these things. And so mental health is a really important cause for me, and I'm really proud to be supporting Coast Trek through that.
1: Turning to sport, Hawthorn is the first team through to the AFL's preliminary finals after an upset win over Fremantle. Playing in their first qualifying final since 2018, the Hawks defeated the minor premiers 10-12-72 to 5-10-40 in Perth. Hawthorn coach Sam Mitchell says it was a great game.
5: It was a genuine final. You know, I think in 10 years' time, when you put 10 minutes of that game, any 10 minutes of that game on, anyone watching it would say that looks like a final to me.
1: Frio will face either Carlton or Geelong in the semis next week.
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7: 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This is a breakfast program. My name's Finton, here until 8:30. The weather forecast today, which I'll start with a caveat that I've recorded this show on Tuesday, so the details may be slightly out of date, but the information as it reads now is for a partly cloudy day with a slight chance of a shower in the evening and a maximum forecast temperature of 18. Chance of rain 20%. The UV index is predicted to be high, UV and sun protection recommended from 20 past 9 until 20 to 3. Tomorrow, a cloudy day with a very high chance of showers. Between 2 and 10 millimetres is forecast. The temperature range from 7 degrees overnight to 18. Sunday, a sunny day with a slight chance of a shower, most likely later in the day, 3 to 18. And Monday, partly cloudy with a medium chance of showers, 3 to 17 the temperature and up to 2 millimetres of rain. I've mentioned that I recorded this in advance, and I'd like to thank Mike Collings for his help in getting this morning's show to air. 2XX has a community events page on our website, 2XXFM.org.au/event. There are a few notices there. The first is for the 2XX People Powered Radio Celebrating 50 Years exhibition at the Canberra Museum and Gallery, and that finishes this Sunday. It's been running for 3 months. It comes to an end on Sunday. To find out more, cmag.com.au. The gallery is on the corner of London Circuit and Civic Square in Civic. Threatened Species Day is happening tomorrow, Saturday the 5th of September, over at Wildbark in Mulligan's Flat from 10 a.m. till 2. Get along for a fun and educational day with live music by the Coolabah Collective. Celebrate the launch of the National Threatened Species Photographic Exhibition and get creative with artist trading card workshops with Melinda Stacey. Wildbark is at 25 Rosenberg Street in Throsby. Also related to threatened species, the ACT Threatened Species Awareness Presentation Evening is happening on the 8th of September, which is next Tuesday. It's on at the Verity Lane Market in Northbourne Avenue in Civic. It's in the Juliet Room to mark Threatened Species Awareness Day. Join us for a special presentation evening, hear from local volunteers as they share stories of hope, conservation and action, from protecting gangang cockatoos, mapping potential koala habitat, to mapping native orchids after bushfires. Learn how you don't have to be an expert to help protect our threatened species. You do need to book. It seems to be organised by the Conservation Council of the ACT and region. Bookings, there is a link through our website, which is much easier than reading this very long, long URL. So 2XXFM.org.au and navigate your way to the community events page. And looking ahead to the 12th of September, next Saturday, I think. Is that right? Yes, Saturday the 12th. The Diamond Phoenix Dragon Boat Club 20th Anniversary Celebration, a proud women's club known for its strength, unity and pursuit of excellence, celebrating 20 years of teamwork, friendship and unforgettable moments. And they'd like to invite all past and present members to join them for a celebration at Gravilia Park from 4:30 till 8:30 p.m. You need to RSVP through the Facebook page. Again, check out the 2XX community events page for links. The address, Gravilia Park in Menindee Drive in Barton. Now, if your school or non-profit organisation is running an event, you can also submit the details through that website. 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Very easy to do. The 2XX 50th Anniversary Radiothon starts on Sunday and runs until the following Sunday, celebrating 50 years of independent voices. 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So you'd Don't have to choose between them. One theatrical thing I should mention. I did some theatre earlier in the program, or theatre announcements, but one I didn't mention was at the ACT Hub. It's musical I Love You, You're Perfect Now Change, which finishes this weekend on the 5th of September. Ever been on a painfully awkward first date, navigated the highs and lows of love, wondered if anyone else goes through the same relationship chaos as you? This hilarious and heartfelt musical review says it all out loud. Told through a series of sharp, relatable vignettes and catchy songs, the musical takes you on a rollercoaster ride through modern relationships, from first dates and dating disasters to marriage, babies, children, through to dating preferences of the elderly. Now, I saw this last week and it's pretty funny. There's some very clever lyrics and there's some great songs. It's on at the ACT Hub. It's called I Love You, You're Perfect, Now Change. It's on at the Causeway Hall in Kingston, behind the railway station and Kingston Foreshores. Just three more performances tonight and tomorrow at 7:30 and tomorrow afternoon at 2 o'clock. acthub.com.au. Let's have a track from Moody Beaches. This is called Golden Days.

Psychotic Turnbuckles with a song called Bad News Travels Fast, their new single. Local band The Chuffs will be playing a reunion show at the Potbelly in Belconnen on Saturday the 25th of October. Starts in late afternoon. They're playing with the Ashburys, Australian Kingswood Factory and Tom Woodward. The event is being badged as the Resurrection. Tickets are available through Moshtix and the Potbelly is in Belconnen. Here's a track from The Chuffs called To Be or Not.

The New Christs with a song called Love's Underground. The National Film and Sound Archive has a few things happening, including a screening of Chinatown this evening. That is a great film. I'd recommend getting along to it if you've not seen it, or even if you have. I probably would be there if I was in Canberra, but I'm not. It starts at 7 o'clock. On tomorrow at 7 o'clock, Twin Peaks, Fire Walk With Me, a homecoming queen's hidden life unravels into a nightmare. On Sunday at 2, Signatures of Earth, followed by a Q&A, a poetic road trip through the time of the Anthropocene. And next Thursday, the 10th of September, La Piscine, the Sun Style and Simmering Jealousy on the French Riviera. I think La Piscine means swimming pool if my French hasn't let me down. But to find out more information about all these things, what else is happening at the NFSA, and to make bookings, nfsa.gov.au. We are just about at the end of breakfast for another week. You can hear breakfast every weekday morning between 7 and 8.30. Eddie is in on Monday, Pete on Tuesday, Noah and Tom on Wednesday, Tina and Leon on Thursday, and I'm in on Friday. My name is Finton. Thank you for listening this morning. Thanks also to Mike Collings for getting this morning's show to air. I'm away today and next Friday, but hopefully Mike is doing his magic. Coming up very shortly, we'll be crossing to This Way Out for some international LGBT news. To take us there, here's a band from Launceston in Tasmania. I don't know if they're pronounced Mears or Meres, M-E-R-E-S. Do know how to pronounce. It is called Fitting In. Thanks for listening. Hope you've enjoyed the show.

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3: Welcome to This Way Out, the international LGBTQ radio magazine. I'm Lucia Chappelle. In the news, there are more queers in the U.S. than you think. Texas gets its drag back. There's an LGBTQ plus side to the Ceuta migration crisis, of course. South African activists take a stand against a homophobic conference imported from the U.S., and Ireland's first LGBTQ plus museum exhibition opens in Cork. Then we unearth a rare recording of the voices of Marsha P. Johnson, Sylvia Rivera, and other stars. It's a treasure hunt for sure now that you've discovered This Way Out.
4: I'm Ava Davis.
5: And I'm John Dyer V.
4: With News Wrap, a summary of some of the news in or affecting LGBTQ communities around the world for the week ending August 29th, 2026.
5: LGBTQ plus people are a much larger percentage of the U.S. population than previously thought, according to a report from the Human Rights Campaign Foundation. The foundation analyzed official census data from 2021 through 2024. That's the most recent data on sexual orientation and gender identity available since those categories were removed from the federal census in 2025. The August 20th HRC Foundation report estimates that a hair more than 12% of the United States population identify as LGBTQ+. More than 1 in 9 people. That's 3% higher than the Gallup poll's most recent estimate of 9% and includes adults who identified as lesbian, gay, bisexual, plus, transgender, or gender expansive. Altogether, that adds up to around 25.6 million people. HRCF also found more than double the number of transgender people living in the country than Gallup did. Roughly 1 in 43 respondents identified as transgender or gender expansive. The foundation suggests that, unlike Gallup's telephone interviews, the Census Bureau's self-administered Household Pulse survey may offer greater privacy when people answer sensitive questions, which may contribute to differences in disclosure. It's clear from both studies that there's an overall trend of increasing LGBTQ plus identification, especially seen in younger generations. HRCF and Gallup note that the generational differences may reflect greater social acceptance and willingness to be out. Independent journalist Aaron Reed thinks the findings raise an important point about queer resilience. In her words, the onslaught of anti-LGBTQ plus panic has not reduced the number of LGBTQ plus people or scared the vast majority of them into hiding their identities. To the contrary, LGBTQ plus people feel more free to come out now than ever before. The resilience Reed talks about is apparently stronger than the Trump administration's fear of collecting federal data about LGBTQ plus people. The gaps in knowledge caused by the elimination of sexual orientation and gender identity questions from the 2025 and 2026 surveys are a big concern to Tari Hanneman. As Senior Director of Research and Education for the HRC Foundation, she's advocating for the continued inclusion of LGBTQ plus people in the census. In a press release announcing the report, she writes, "Reliable data are essential for understanding who lives in this country and what our communities need to thrive. These findings show that LGBTQ plus people are a substantial and growing segment of the population." focusing on research, advocacy, and education, is the mission of the Human Rights Campaign Foundation. While the Human Rights Campaign promotes LGBTQ plus rights by lobbying government officials and mobilizing grassroots action, there is also an HRC super PAC that finances political campaigns.
4: A federal judge has struck down the Texas ban on drag performances once again. Reagan-appointed Judge David Hittner ruled that the ban was unconstitutional and violated the First Amendment. In 2023, Senate Bill 12 was signed by Republican Governor Greg Abbott, criminalizing what it described as sexually explicit performances in the presence of minors. Though the law does not explicitly mention the word drag, the not-surveilled language is a male performer exhibiting as a female or a female performer exhibiting as a male who uses clothing, makeup, or other similar physical markers and who sings, lip-syncs, dances, or otherwise performs before an audience. The ban created fines of up to $10,000 for businesses that host family-friendly drag shows. Performers could be charged with a Class A misdemeanor, risking up to 1 year in prison. Advocacy organizations challenged the law in court and won a permanent injunction to block its enforcement. However, the U.S. Fifth Circuit Court of Appeals overturned that injunction last November, thus allowing the law to go into effect while the case played out. Judge Hittner responded on August 25th, ruling that in spite of the Fifth Circuit Court's opinion, his earlier decision stands and the ban is unconstitutional. He closed his ruling in part with the advice, "For those who find such activities as described in this case offensive, the solution is relatively simple. Just don't go." Plaintiff Bridget Bandit spoke to local news station KXAN about the ruling. She's known as the Dolly of Austin, Texas.
6: So happy. And actually, Dolly is mentioned in the court documents because of the prosthetics and the costumes that I have to wear to do her looks and her impersonations, right? It was very, very exciting, but then quickly, you know, overshadowed by the other news of Dolly. So, but yeah, it's been a roller coaster of a day.
4: Bridget Bandit received international attention for her testimony against the drag bans in 2023. She highlighted a line from a children's book about Dolly Parton that read, "She wore big hair and lots of makeup, and some people might have thought it was too much, but she liked it, and the kids did too." When she heard about the testimony, Parton sent Bridget a signed rhinestone-studded guitar. Ironically, the ruling in Texas came the same day as the passing of the iconic musician, actor, philanthropist, and treasured LGBTQ plus and drag ally.
5: LGBTI asylum seekers caught up in the migration crisis in Ceuta are facing heightened risks and inadequate protection, according to the advocacy group ILGA Europe. The mass crossing of some 72,000 migrants from Morocco late July created an emergency in Spain's North African enclave, a city of around 84,000. At this week's congressional hearings on the crisis, ILGA Europe called on Spain to respect the rights of all people arriving in Ceuta. Conditions were already precarious for the desperate migrants, most of whom swam around the border fence. At least 100 people died. The majority of asylum seekers have since returned to Morocco, though around 5,000 remain. The Spanish government is expected to present a draft bill to align with the European Pact on Migration and Asylum. The pact, enacted this summer, effectively made it easier to reject asylum requests and accelerate expulsions. However, ILGA Europe warns that the pact does not undermine the rights of people seeking safety and says in an August 26th statement that these unconditional rights cannot be set aside because migration is being presented as a security or political threat. Senior Associate Director for Refugee and Migrant Rights at Human Rights Watch, Judith Sunderland, has spoken out about Ceuta as well. In her words, authorities should not let populist calls for mass summary deportations prevent them from acting in accordance with their obligations under international law. Nor should Spanish authorities be deterred from conducting fair, individual assessments of protection claims and treating all migrants with dignity. ILGA Europe reports that recent accounts from organizations working in Ceuta have highlighted serious concerns about the situation of LGBTI people among those arriving, including a Moroccan trans woman who was reportedly initially left without safe accommodation and exposed to violence and discrimination. The organization is requesting dignified reception, access to asylum procedures, and measures to protect queer people from persecution and harm.
4: South African LGBTQ+ news site Mamba Online has launched a campaign against an upcoming anti-LGBTQ+ conference. The third Pan-African Conference on Family Values is scheduled to take place in the city of Cape Town in May of 2027. Its organizers are backed by right-wing U.S.-based outlets classified as hate groups by the Southern Poverty Law Center. They are major exporters of campaigns against LGBTQ+ rights, reproductive rights, and comprehensive sexuality education across the continent. Thousands have already signed Mamba Online's petition titled, South Africa Must Project Hate Conference Disguised as Family Values. Managing editor Nompilo Gwala told news site Erasing 76 Crimes, "We want this to be a conversation involving LGBTQ+ organizations, women's rights groups, young people, faith communities, traditional leaders, politicians, businesses, academics, and ordinary South Africans." Gwala said, "South Africa's constitution belongs to all of us. So does the responsibility to defend the dignity and equality it promises." The National Dialogue is a citizen-led process involving South Africans from all walks of life in the ongoing work of democracy. Its steering committee's LGBTQIA+ sector has written to President Cyril Ramaphosa and senior government ministers, pleading for an intervention to block the so-called Family Values Conference. Their campaign has snowballed, gaining over 4,000 supporters within the first 2 weeks. South Africa is the only African country whose constitution explicitly prohibits discrimination based on sexual orientation and whose laws recognize same-sex marriage. However, in practice, discrimination remains a serious problem. Supporters of Mamba Online's petition call on the government and leaders to reaffirm their commitment to LGBTQ+ rights.
5: Finally,

0: In the city of Cork, the local LGBT choir, Choral Confusion, serenaded visitors at the opening of Ireland's first permanent LGBTQ+ museum exhibition. The song, What Was I Made For?, from the movie Barbie, is a fine theme for the exhibit, We Were Always Here, Cork LGBT History. Now showing at the Cork Public Museum, located in Fitzgerald Park. The physical collection and a digital archive were created in collaboration with the Cork LGBT Archive. The exhibition emphasizes the work of individuals and groups who fought for LGBTQ+ protections throughout history. It is home to original documents, artifacts, and the personal belongings of LGBTQ+ people connected to Cork's queer history. Cork's twin city, San Francisco, loaned the exhibit the original Gilbert Baker rainbow flag for 4 months, making Cork the first city in the world outside of the U.S. to host the iconic piece. Homosexuality was illegal in Ireland until 1993. It would then take over 20 years after that for same-sex marriage to be legalized. That same year, the Gender Recognition Act was passed, allowing anyone over the age of 18 to self-declare their own gender identity. Cork LGBT Archive founder Orla Egan curated the display. Egan told the Irish Times, "It sends a powerful message of respect and inclusion for a community that too often has experienced prejudice, punishment, and exclusion. This is even more important in today's world when we are witnessing an increase in transphobia and homophobia."
1: 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Follow the news in your area and around the world. An informed community is a strong community.
0: News Wrap was written by Jeb Baki, produced by Lucia Chappell and Brian DeShazer, and brought to you by you.
1: Thank you. Help keep us in ears around the world at thiswayout.org, where you can also read the text of this newscast and much more. For This Way Out, I'm Ava Davis. Stay healthy.
0: And I'm John Dyer V. Stay safe.
2: Ever wish you could have a heart-to-heart with Sylvia Rivera about gender fluidity? Or that you could organize to protest transphobia alongside Marsha P. Johnson? A rare conversation actually exists, featuring those icons and some of their compatriots from STAR, Street Transvestite Action Revolutionaries. It was recorded in December 1970 at WBAI Pacifica Radio New York, but it was lost in the basement of the Lesbian History Archives until our friends at Making Gay History found it just a few years ago. It began with an idea from 20-year-old WBAI reporter Lisa Cowan, who set out to talk to who were then called transvestites and crossdressers about clothing and sex role stereotypes. What happened in the room took a different direction.

0: Sylvia Rivera.
1: Before my mother passed away, like my first 3 years, my mother used to dress me in girls' clothes. And my grandmother kept on buying like little blouses and girls' slacks until about I was 6 or 7 years old before I went into school. Then she started dressing me in boys' clothes. During that period, that's when I discovered my homosexuality was like, you know, watching television and placing myself in the role of the female or just placing myself as another boy in the male's arm and the man that was playing such a fantastic love role in the television. And I found when I left home at 11 was really when I went into transvestism and makeup, hustling in the streets and the games, I guess, whatever you want to call it.
0: Someone named Victor.
2: My experience is different than Sylvia's. I did it all secretly because if my mother would catch me, she would forbid it. And by the time I was 5 years old, I knew enough that to do these things secretly.
0: Marsha P. Johnson.
3: As I was growing up, I met a lot of men, but they never appealed to me, you know, too much sexually. I used to try and keep away from them because of my hometown. If you were homosexual, you were out of it. And they would call you all kinds of names. And then when I first came to New York, I was 17 years old. That's when I started getting kind of more like a transvestite. I started out with makeup in 1964. And in 1965, I was coming out more. And I was still wearing makeup, but I was still going to jail just for wearing makeup. In 1969, I started wearing female attire full time. Usually, I wear a short dress every day of the week. But the only thing is that I just don't put on much makeup, anything, until after dark because it draws too much attention. If I were to wear a lot of makeup in the daytime, they might think that I was a male. But if I wear little makeup, they think I'm a female and they just let me ride on by. And if I wear a lot of makeup at night, they automatically know I'm female. They really can't tell the difference about me because I'm on my way to be a sex change. I have hormone treatments and my bust is it's a small bust, but it's a nice handful. And they feel that nice handful and they automatically go under the illusion that I might be real. From going into hormones, I've gotten so that I kind of just like heterosexual men. And if I was to marry a male, it would strictly be a gay male because I don't care if a heterosexual man is a husband. I can't think of the word, but it's too masculine for me.
4: Too oppressive. Be more realistic about it.
3: I could always talk like a woman. I could always act like a woman. I could always do things that women would do because I was raised by my mother. Like I could wash, I could iron, I cook, I could sew. I can, Well, that's what you're good for doing.
4: Ooh, stop.
3: That's what women do. That's what my mother always did. Well, some women don't do that, but my mother was poor. She had to do it all herself.
5: I, as a person, don't believe that a transvestite or a woman should do all the wash and do all the cooking and do everything that was forced on by the bourgeois society and the establishment that women have to do this. I don't believe in that. That's all a lot of baloney. If you have a lover or you have a friend that you really care for, you split everything down 50-50. If you don't feel like doing it, you just don't do it. Let him do it. Because this is what we're all trying to get across. Men are oppressive. They just oppress you in all different ways.
6: My feeling is that there's a substantial minority that doesn't fit into these traditional roles. In the past, this minority had to be underground. They wouldn't be tolerated. I feel that whether or not the traditional roles are right, the minority should be tolerated by the rest of society and should be free to act the way they want. All transvestites have a very feminine image. Some of it is a Marilyn Monroe type of sex spot. Some of it is a motherly figure. But mine was a fashion model.
7: Girls have always told me that they have trouble at night. Men bother them. And I never believed them until I went out in the street in drag for the first time. And the first time I decided it'd be best at night, people couldn't see me very clearly. I went out, and men start following me, and they make lewd remarks to me in my ear. I got so scared.
1: I've met many of men through my hustling experiences that were transvestites or were married. They were supposed to be heterosexual males. At this time, like, I would be dressed in unisex clothes and flamboyant hairstyles and makeup and the whole bit, you know, and they would come up and proposition me. And I was, you know, they would like to wear my female clothing. Or either go with me to a store and help them shop so they can come to my house and I show them how to dress and put on the makeup and whatnot. And like many of the men that I used to assist, you know, they would actually like, you know, some of them weren't even married. They would just get their kicks, their sexual satisfaction by being in female clothing. And like, I never knocked them. I just don't understand it. Like, I don't think I'll ever understand that. I knew a person that was female impersonator on stage, transvestite, and she was forced into coming out to the public and saying, well, I'm a heterosexual male, not a homosexual. I think if these men would get their heads together and start facing this, and it's really beautiful because it's like the same thing a homosexual transvestite has to go through with telling their family. Like, my grandmother completely freaked out for a number of years until she just recently has to be satisfied that I'm going to be my way. And then now she calls me Sylvia, I'm her dear granddaughter, I'm all this, you know. Society keeps on saying, you can't do this because this isn't your role. Who is to tell who what role we're supposed to take? I was at a demonstration when the gay people charged the United States with genocide. And this person wrote a paragraph or more, you know, short thing on when we, the street people and transvestites, appeared on the scene. So right away, he throws everything on me, and he starts off, Mr. Ray Rivera. Mr. Rivera likes to be called by his transvestite friends as Sylvia. This is very oppressive. Everyone calls me Sylvia. My name is, I've had this name for 9 years, straight or gay. Even on my job, the women that I used to work with called me Sylvia. And like, it's not just transvestites that call me Sylvia or consider me or treat me as she. This is what people respect you. This is respect. Like, Marsha was written up in the same article, a black male transvestite. Why does he have to say what you call, just say transvestite? Do not, is that not he, or if he doesn't want to put down she? Because I think whatchamacallit, if he's going to write, he shouldn't classify people. Just say transvestite. The transvestite brigade showed up or whatever. But he did very wrong.
0: You've been listening to a rare 1970 recording of early members of STAR, Street Transvestite Action Revolutionaries, including founders Marsha P. Johnson and Sylvia Rivera. They were interviewed by Lisa Cowan. Finding This Way Out, brought to you by the nonprofit Overnight Productions. News Wrap was written by Jeb Bakke, edited by Lucia Chappell, produced by Brian DeShazer, and read by John Dyer V and Ava Davis. Very special thanks to Brian Faree, the archive rat of Making Gay History, for discovering the STAR interview. You heard music by the Brotherhood of Man, and Kim Wilson composed and performed our theme music. 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
1: Good morning, I'm Laura Devoy. Rescuers are still trying to reach hundreds of hydropower workers thought to be trapped in the tunnels of a plant in the mountains of northern Nepal. The BBC's Azadeh Mashiri is in northern Nepal.
2: Rescuers still hope Nepal's tunnels hold survivors. Yet another attempt at Upper Trishuli 1. More than a week has passed and every hour counts. Finding a safe place to land, a challenge. The tunnel, flooded, choked with mud and debris. Rescuers deploy a drone to see what's ahead. Rafts, the only way to travel deeper inside. Almost immediately, they find a body part. They reach an underground chamber. There, rescuers hope they'll find survivors. They didn't.
1: More than 1,200 people are known to have died and over 5,000 are missing. The Department of Foreign Affairs and Trade this morning confirmed another two Australians have been found safe. Aged care campaigners and health experts are warning of a looming national crisis in aged care capacity. Shannon Kirkwood has more.
3: More than 3,300 older Australians are facing delayed discharge from hospitals. Others are waiting in emergency departments. Residential aged care is essentially full and more than 200,000 older people are waiting for a support at home package. These are the figures Ageing Australia, the Australasian College for Emergency Medicine and the Royal Australian College of General Practitioners say illustrates just how serious the pressures are on the healthcare system. The group says the priority for Australia should be to invest in new aged care beds and increase aged care capacity to ensure older Australians receive the right kind of care. They say this will also lead to a more sustainable healthcare system.
1: A marine heatwave forecasting system gives marine industries, conservation managers and coastal communities time to prepare. Developed by the CSIRO and the Bureau of Meteorology, it's one of the winners of the Eureka Prize. Now in their 36th year, the awards recognise outstanding achievement across scientific research, innovation, leadership, science engagement and school science. Director and CEO of the Australian Museum, Kim McKay, says marine heatwave forecasts will help to protect vulnerable ecosystems.
4: It can give communities and industries weeks or even months of warning so they have time to prepare and protect what could be at risk.
1: Bindi Irwin says her dad left a lasting impact so poignant it will ripple out for generations to come. Today marks the 20th anniversary of the death of Steve Irwin. The crocodile hunter was stung by a stingray while filming in the Great Barrier Reef. His daughter Bindi is now the CEO of Australia Zoo. In a statement, she says she always thought her dad's legacy was wildlife conservation, but it turns out it was love. Turning to sport, the Brisbane Broncos have ended their NRL season on a high with a 34-20 win over the Canterbury Bankstown Bulldogs. In his last match as a Bronco, Payne Haas scored the first try. Neither team has qualified for the finals. Broncos coach Michael Maguire says it was a good end to the year.
5: We've obviously been through plenty throughout the year, but to watch the group have a smile on their face after what they've been through, that's nice to see.
1: And in tennis, Dane Sweeney is through to the third round of the US Open after a major upset win over 13th seed Lorenzo Musetti.
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0: You're on Community Radio 2XX 98.3 FM. You're on Behind the Lines with Zena Richardson and Scotty Foster. And today we are joined by Annika Reynolds, who is the National Climate Policy Advisor with the Australian Conservation Foundation. And we're going to be having a chat about the ACF and the Gen Earth Climate Communication Bootcamp and Conference, which is going to be coming up. Yeah. So
1: the inaugural Gen Earth Climate.
0: Ah, very good. Yes.
1: Climate Conference.
0: Yep.
1: Yeah, I'm very excited about that. That's about a month away, I believe, Annika, right?
2: Yeah, it'll be happening at the end of September on Darug and Gundungurra country up in the Hawkesbury River.
1: Wonderful. Well, I guess, I mean, Scotty's probably got the perfect opening question here because he's quite familiar with your organisation. But, I mean, for folks that maybe don't know about you, we have listeners who are overseas as well who may not be familiar with the acronym. Mm. Could you tell us about the Australian Conservation Foundation and your principles?
2: Yeah, of course, Zena. So the ACF is one of Australia's oldest and largest environmental advocacy organisations. We were founded in 1965, and our mission has been since then for over 60 years now to advocate for stronger climate and nature laws to protect the places we love all across Australia and ensure a safe planet for all.
1: That's fantastic. Now, in relation to, say, the Conservation Council of the ACT or other bodies like that that a lot of Canberrans will be familiar with, how do you connect in with those other smaller groups or local groups?
2: Yeah, so ACF is a really special place because we're not only a big national body, a lot of our work operates federally. Our main focus is on national scale laws, but we also invest in community groups on the ground. So the ACF is actually made up of 680,000 supporters across Australia. Those are people that donate to us, that volunteer with us, that engage with us. And it includes community groups, volunteer-led community groups set up across the country. In Canberra, we have an absolutely excellent ACF Canberra community group that operates really well here. I'm always really excited to work with our local community group as a local Canberran myself when it comes to national issues. And so we have that grassroots component for ACF, but of course we are just one part of the broader environment and climate movement across this country. And you've mentioned a couple of other organisations that operate in the ACT, including the Cons Council of the ACT. We work collaboratively and productively with those organisations. The Cons Council is, of course, the peak body for ACT environmental advocacy. And so we work together on issues that are both relevant to the ACT and nationally. So things like national nature law reform was an area where we worked with the Cons Council.
0: Yeah. So one of the things that's mentioned quite a lot on their website is people power, but it's not defined. How do you sort of...
1: Like 2XX?
0: Well, that's right, yeah. What's your definition of people power in the ACF?
2: Yeah, and I should just say, I think I said 600 and something thousand. I meant 5,583,000. I added several people there. Everyone listening, join up so that can come true.
0: That's right, an ambitious goal.
2: Yeah, let's stretch. Look, people power takes a lot of forms through ACF. We do on the ground, in real life, community mobilising primarily through our community groups. So these are largely autonomous groups of volunteers that come together under the ACF banner to advocate for both local and national issues that connect with them and that are significant to them. And we provide support for them to do that, meeting with their local MP, running events, hosting community stalls, doing door knocking on issues, all of that stuff. But we also have a really robust, what we call digital activation program, where we connect to our supporters online and help them take action direct to decision makers. So this may take the form of coordinating phone bank exercises, emailing to MPs, signing petitions, all of that activity. And so what we really do is create a lot of different spaces for ordinary Australians to take action that aligns with their climate and environmental values. But what I love about ACF and where my job comes in, I'm the policy advisor at ACF, is we don't just take that action in a vacuum. You're not just speaking out, shouting out for nature, we then take that action into Parliament and put it directly in front of decision makers. So I spend, for my sins, pretty much every sitting day of the year in Parliament talking to parliamentarians, elected officials, and saying, hey, outside in the real world, thousands of people have just taken action on XYZ issue, whether it's national nature laws, whether it's stopping major gas projects that would be catastrophic for our environment and climate. This is what people care about. What are you, elected official, going to do about it? And that's how we translate people activity into people power.
0: So inside Parliament House, there's a story that's being told, which is very much about extracting the wealth of nature and the community and funneling it upwards to a couple of rich people, or corporations, imaginary people, even better. That seems to be lodged within both of the major parties at the very least. That seems to be lodged within both of the major parties at the very least.

0: companies that are really beholden to, in particular, major mining, big tech interests as well. Less relevant for my work in climate, but definitely relevant to corporate capture. Like the gambling lobby as well has extraordinary power. And we do see that influence in politics. I can tell you the amount of meetings I'm walking into where a gas lobbyist is walking out is pretty extraordinary. But we know that it is a constant, there's a constant tension for government and for major parties to balance here, because those big corporate influences are really influential in a couple of ways. They donate a lot to the major parties. They're in the ear of the major parties consistently, talking about policy options and what works. And they always have the threat of running, you know, major media campaigns opposing good reform. But on the other end of the rope is the fact that, thankfully, in Australia, corporates can't vote. At the end of the day, it is only ordinary Australians, it is only the public that elects and provides a mandate to the government of the day, and in fact to any elected official that makes it into the halls of parliament. And so what we really have the responsibility to do at ACF is to demonstrate that the public, people, thousands of people across the country, care about nature, care about climate enough to change their vote and to hold their elected representatives responsible. And we do that in a couple of ways. We raise awareness in the community about these issues. We then raise that activity level. But then, as we've talked about, we take that into Parliament and we say, hey, look, I know XYZ gas lobbyist just walked out your door and has made a series of overtures about the donations that they can possibly make to you. But those donations aren't going to mean a lot if you're voted out in the next election. And that's the tension that is constantly being juggled in the work that we do.
1: Yeah, so how many lobbyists are there? I remember the Chaser a couple of years ago did a documentary on the corporate lobbyists in Australia, and apparently it's worse than in the USA.
0: Yeah, look, it's a pretty full house when you take into account the lobbyist numbers. I think the latest statistic is there's roughly three lobbyists for every parliamentarian that walks through Parliament.
2: So corporate lobbyists, would that be? Or just
0: I think it includes all lobbyists. So I technically would fall within that number, for example, as someone who goes into Parliament and advocates for nature and climate. But I can tell you that I definitely also feel outnumbered in that place. But it is one of the really worrying trends that we're seeing in Parliament, and the way that corporate interests are influencing nationally significant decisions. And it's not just walking through the halls of Parliament having meetings with MPs, but one of the other big influences is, cash for access opportunities where big corporates are paying thousands of dollars to go to exclusive dinners and events with decision makers. And those are spaces where I can tell you charities like myself, ACF, we're not spending 10,000 of the community's dollars accessing those kinds of spaces. That's just not something we're going to do. And so that's where you really see a discrepancy in access between community groups, community advocacy, and corporate interests in Parliament.
2: Yeah. So what you're describing, right, is you know, your first-hand experience of basically whether the ear that you're talking to is more willing to listen to what you've got to offer or more interested in shiny, sparkly things coming from corporate lures. So has your experience been that they are actually paying attention to what you're saying about losing voters? Is that carrying a lot of weight at this time?
0: Look, it ebbs and flows, to be honest, and that's whether we are able to demonstrate the legitimacy and the extent of community concern about a nature or climate issue. But I can tell you that the ear does occasionally turn on. This is not, talking through lobbying and political power as we have this morning is not intended to be an exercise in despair for everyone listening right now. My experience working with the Australian Conservation Foundation, backed by almost 600,000 voices, is that 600,000 voices, voters, is an influential constituency that does push the government to better outcomes than they might otherwise have taken. It pushes other parties to better outcomes than they might have otherwise taken. And that's one of the really beautiful responsibilities that I get to hold doing the work that I do, is to represent that big constituency.

0: agency of the public direct with the government. So this is actually a hopeful space. I feel more hope having worked at ACF for the last couple of years than I did in previous work when I was more in the think tank space doing just policy work without any kind of people power backing me up. But the level that government will listen to us depends not only on the number on a page, but how many people have actually taken action on that issue recently. So when we're sending in tens of thousands of emails to MP offices, they pay attention to us.
1: Because the second part of my question is, I'm really interested to see, say, for instance, we're looking at, you know, suddenly the sudden rise of One Nation. And I'm interested to know how invested they would be in what you're bringing to the table, because, you know, their perspective tends to not align with your perspective. And I'm wondering if there's enough influence from potentially losing voters or gaining voters that would create a shift in their policy.
0: I mean, you're right to say that One Nation's policy platforms are not the kinds of policies that ACF is advocating for. That's absolutely true. We are a non-partisan organisation, obviously, and so if One Nation was to put forward really strong climate and environmental policies, we'd acknowledge that. That's not the case that we're sitting in right now. And in fact, some of the interventions from One Nation, I suspect partially influenced by Gina Rinehart and her rapidly expanding gas empire in WA, is actually quite catastrophic for nature and climate. And I think that's really important to name. Those policies are not in the interests of ordinary Australians. We do think that there is a space to be talking about climate and nature, and particularly how big coal and gas is rorting all of us. And that kind of conversation does actually connect quite strongly with One Nation voters. That's what we're tracking in polling and surveys. It is a pretty extraordinary situation in Australia that we have big gas paying virtually no tax on the gas that it is extracting out of Australia, causing utter havoc to farming lands, to communities, to the ocean in Australia in the first instance, sending that overseas without really sharing the economic benefits to Australians, where it's burnt to cause climate change that then harms all of us here in Australia and Australian nature. That is a pretty raw deal for Australians, and we are seeing that One Nation voters, like most ordinary Aussies, are looking at that and going, God, we're getting the poor end of the bargain here. What the hell has happened in federal parliament to allow this situation to emerge and be entrenched? And so that's actually quite an important discussion to be having with people that are interested in voting One Nation, is to say, yeah, look, we get it. Corporate overreach and influence in politics and the impacts that has on our lives are profound and are really negative. What's important is to take that conversation a step further and to go, well, what are the real solutions to that corporate overreach? And for whatever the language that is currently being used by One Nation, when we look at their policy platform, it's not being backed up by any legitimate policies that would actually disentangle corporate interests from politics.
2: And I guess when you're talking about these corporate interests, they have no loyalty to any nation except the nation of rape nature and pillage the community. Does the ACF look internationally to coordinate with other groups around the world to try and combat these multinational folks?
0: Look, ultimately, our obligation is to the Australian public and to Australian nature. That's why we were established in 1965. That's our ethos and our mission. But we do work collaboratively internationally. We're quite lucky in Australia that we also have some really strong international environmental advocacy groups represented here, like Greenpeace, the Worldwide Fund Wilderness Fund. Exactly, WWF. But increasingly, particularly in the lead up to COP31, which is a big climate negotiation that will happen at the end of this year, where Australia is in the hot seat to be president of negotiations, we've done a lot more work internationally in the lead up to that to try to shape those negotiations for the stronger. What we really see, as you've said, Scotty, is that big coal and gas corporations, we're talking Chevron, ExxonMobil, Santos, Woodside, Glencore, they do operate across borders, and the harm that they do to communities in Australia and to Australian nature is echoed and mirrored in places all around the world. And so we do often connect up with those with affected communities on the ground between Australia and overseas to demonstrate solidarity, to build power and to oppose that massive extraction.
2: So within Australia, I guess if you're talking about people who are impacted the most from these sorts of things, you work with First Nations?
0: We do work with First Nations. You know, it is the responsibility of the environment and climate movement to pay dues to First Nations advocacy and leadership and to really respect that this is First Nations country first and foremost. At ACF, we have a First Nations lead, Auntie Josie Alec, who is a Matathumia woman and elder from Northwest WA. And I've been really privileged to work very closely with her on extraction that impacts her country and sacred sites, including the Murujuga cultural landscape.
2: Northwest WA is right under the pump at the moment, isn't it?
0: Yes, it is. Both with the nature destruction that we're seeing driven by climate change, the images we're getting out of Ningaloo.
2: That's a deep water coral reef. Yep.
0: Yes, and we've got more to potentially lose. So the work that I've been doing with Auntie Josie Alec and others on the ground is about the Northwest Shelf Terminal that many viewers may have heard of. That was a very controversial extension last year. But that terminal is just where gas is processed. What Woodside, the big gas corporate that owns the Northwest Shelf Terminal, still needs is a place to extract the gas to be processed at Northwest Shelf. And so what Woodside wants to do is go ahead with something called the Browse Gas Project. Now, unfortunately, for many marine species, the Browse Gas Project is co-located with Scott Reef, which is a pristine 15 million years in the making reef ecosystem off the northwest of WA, a place for foraging and safety for migrating pygmy blue whales, where a genetically distinct subpopulation of green sea turtles nests and breeds every year. You've got over 1,000 marine species call that place home. And Woodside wants to drill for gas pretty much right under the reef, in what would likely be absolutely catastrophic and irreversible for that special place, all to pump climate heating gas back to the Northwest Shelf Terminal, creating more pollution there that harms the Murujuga cultural landscape, and then is taken overseas to be burnt for largely foreign corporate profits that causes the climate change that is harming all of us here at home.
2: So I haven't had a deep dive into undersea gas drilling. Do they use the same sort of fracking technique that they use on land under the ocean?
0: No, so often underseas gas drilling is related to conventional gas resources, which is a very innocuous word for what it involves, but it still involves penetrating really deep underneath the surface and sucking up gas in big deposits. Fracking often involves breaking down layers of rock deep underneath the surface because the gas is trapped in smaller pockets. So that's kind of the difference. It's an important difference in part because it means that undersea gas drilling often involves subsidence impacts, which means that the actual geology will sink a bit. The bottom of the seafloor will sink because you've taken out whole layers of condensate, you know, the hydrocarbon gas mix that is being extracted. For Scott Reef, that's pretty devastating because the reef is in a bit of a precarious situation. There's some very shallow islets on the reef that if there's just a little bit of sinking, we're at risk of losing those islets. That's where those green sea turtles are breeding. And some of the deep sea corals that kind of ring Scott Reef at the edge that are at the lowest point risk falling below a level where sunlight will reach them. And so those corals would drown under this scenario. So that's one of the big risks that we see with this gas proposal. It's a risk that also appears with other offshore gas drilling as well.
1: Well, the fact that you can't even say that it benefits the country. There's no argument for it in any direction, right? Like, a lot of people who, I guess, are pro some of these methods are saying, well, you know, we need jobs, we need economy, we need whatever. But if it's not even that argument, that it's all going offshore.
0: I mean, the gas will go offshore, at least 85% of it, but probably more, depending on how the WA gas reservation scheme is applied. The profits from that gas will largely flow offshore. The tax take will be pretty minimal. The gas industry is not a big employer either, so we're not getting significant jobs. And this is all in return for the trashing of a pristine coral reef ecosystem that is 15 million years in the making and could be lost within decades.
1: So how are they selling this to the people as support this decision?
0: Look, it comes down to the idea that Australia is a dig and ship nation. It comes down to the idea that Australia is a dig and ship nation, and so we dig it and we ship it, and that's how we make our money, and that's what our economic security is based upon. We know that's not true, and we know that is increasingly not true as the world decarbonises and Australia's trade changes. But there's a lot of inertia in government about grappling with that reality. When it comes to Woodside's Browse project, we do think the environmental evidence is crystal clear. This would have catastrophic and irreversible consequences for Scott Reef, for threatened species, for migratory species, and for Commonwealth marine areas, which is the marine estate that is owned and managed by the federal government. It is currently before Minister Murray Watt to be either approved or rejected under Australia's national nature laws. And we think the evidence is very clear that a rejection is the right decision to make to protect Australian nature. That's the basis upon which the Australian government can intervene and make a decision about Scott Reef and protecting Scott Reef from Browse. But it's also important to note when we talk about the impacts of big gas is that it's not just the direct environmental impacts that are so catastrophic. It's also the lifetime climate pollution that is created by this project. So Browse alone would emit 1.6 billion tonnes of climate pollution over its lifetime out into the 2050s and 60s. That's billion, not million. And that eats up almost a percent point of the remaining carbon budget for 1.5 degrees, which we've heard from the UN this week, we are pretty much inevitably going to overshoot. This is the moment where we should be putting the emergency handbrake on pollution. We should be rapidly getting off fossil fuels. And to think that our governments could be on the cusp of approving a carbon bomb monster out to the 2060s is pretty extraordinary.
2: Well, going back to that story, I mean, the renewable energy boom has not kept up pace with the growth in energy use. So we're on this exponential growth curve, which is sort of, the curve is parallel to the energy use. And even though we've had this massive amount of renewable energy, it still hasn't kept up. So we're growing the amount of fossil fuels as well that we're using. And I think it's fundamental that we change this story because it's just ingrained. We don't even think about it. We don't know that that's a story that we're following even. But particularly in the decision-making places, in business and in government, economic growth, exponential economic growth, even though there is a finite planet that we live on, is sort of taken as granted. How can we crack that nut?
0: Yeah. So let's start with the good news. The technological solutions that we need are pretty much all there already. And that's not just me being bolshy. That's, you know, the international scientific community pretty much agrees with that. We've got the renewables. We've got the battery storage to ensure that we have energy when the sun's not shining and the wind's not blowing, whatever combination of fear-mongering that's being rolled out right now. We've got the technology to get a lot of our industrial processes off fossil fuels and to change the way we power our lives. We've got electric vehicles and other ways to get people around. The technology is there. What isn't there is the political will to shift us onto those technologies. And that lack of political will comes down to the fact that, as we started this conversation on, corporate interests have a lot of power in this country and other countries around the world. And most of those most powerful corporate interests are, as you'd expect, legacy fossil fuel corporations. The renewable companies are much younger, they're much less wealthy generally, they don't have the money or the interest in the same way to influence political decision making as legacy coal and gas does. That makes political advocacy working with communities, standing up, fighting back, so important for ordinary Aussies, because the problem that we're trying to solve isn't one of technology. It's one of government regulation and action to ensure that we roll out the existing technology at the pace that is required. And I hear you, Scotty, about the infinite economic growth mythology, and it is something that we need to reckon with. But I will say there is cause for hope. We have seen renewables basically accelerate the rollout both in Australia and internationally at such a pace that new energy, pretty much all new energy demand, is being met by renewables, not by fossil fuels. And it is starting to really eat into the share of fossil fuels that are being combusted all around the world. Are we doing it fast enough and far enough? Absolutely not. But we are doing it, and we are starting to turn the ship around. Now it's a matter of pace.
1: So we look at things like, say, for instance, the sudden growth of the need to create giant data centres, AI data centres. And people look at that, and they look at all the proposed data centres for Australia, and there's a hell of a lot of them. And they look at what's happening overseas with data centres impacting communities. And they see that and they say, well, if the government's going to invest in that, but they're asking me to watch my carbon footprint, how can I believe what they're saying?
0: I mean, what we see time and time again is the average Aussie wants to take good climate action. That, you know, how many households in Canberra, let alone across the country, have solar panels and a battery? You know, for the first time ever, I think in this last month or last quarter, I can't remember the exact data, EVs and hybrid vehicles were the largest type of new car sale. Like, Aussies care about and want to take climate action. In general, Australians care about and want to protect their environment. It's not a problem of people not caring about nature. It's that government has not put up has not reflected those values in how it regulates and controls industry, whether that's the existing problems that we've known about for a very long time, particularly with mining and extraction in this country, or the new kid on the block with data centres. It's a pretty extraordinary situation that we're in, that data centres, the hype around them has come in so quickly, putting extraordinary pressure on the transition of our electricity grid, posing really significant risks to water, being rolled out in communities without consultation or consent to significant opposition, all to basically roll out a big technology that I think many Australians would actually debate the role of in society, whether it's from how it displaces workers to the impact of disinformation and misinformation on our democracy. ACF has worked in lockstep with several other organisations around the country, from WWF to the Electrical Trades Union, to actually put public interest principles before the government to say, hey, if we're going to go down the data centre path, we've got to do it right. We've got to do it in a way that avoids water and energy impacts, that's sited right to avoid biodiversity impacts, with proper community consent and consultation.
1: Well, proximity to communities is a huge one too. The impact of the pulsating noise, I believe, has caused a huge amount of problems in communities in the US.
0: Yeah, look, that's not something that I've got any particular expertise in, but the principle that communities should be fully informed and consulted in a genuine way, not in a hand-wavy way, and then given the opportunity to provide or not provide consent, is pretty fundamental to the rollout of data centres, and indeed the rollout of all major projects. It's pretty... if we think about it, it's a pretty extraordinary position that the de facto state for Australia is that a corporate interest has a greater right to extract, develop, impact an environment and local area than that community has to prevent that extraction impact from happening in the first place. And that's a situation that should really change.
1: There was a comment made regarding what you've just said there, saying it might have been Bezos that said it. I can't 100% say it was, but... The comment was something along the lines of it's more important to put the advancement of technology as a priority than it is to, you know, deny a community enough water. We can't afford to let those decisions impact the marching forward of technology.
0: You'd be surprised to hear, Zena, that we wouldn't agree with that position. You know, we at ACF, we really believe that at the heart of what is important for all of us is the dignity and rights of communities, in particularly First Nations communities, but also the local community, and putting first the nature and ecosystems and our connection to those spaces that really matters. Water is at the heart of all life and is a really sacred thing that should be protected and invested in for future generations. And when I say future generations, I don't just
1: and
0: mean
1: owned
0: people.
1: In common, right?
0: Yeah, it's a common. Yeah. And I don't just mean that for people, although obviously communities do need access to good water, but I mean that for all ecosystems and for some of the iconic native species that we all know and love, from the platypus to the grey nurse shark. Water is a particularly important resource in Australia, and it should not be squandered without some really significant forethought.
2: Now, going back to that energy stuff, there's a concept in engineering, energy returned on energy invested, and it's also a huge pattern in living systems, which is recurring. You know, if you don't eat enough energy to provide the energy that you use, you die, basically. But the energy that we use in our food systems and in our work systems, it's hugely, hugely way more energy than we need in order to go. What's this stance on, I guess you could call it the shrinkage of energy use? Some people call it degrowth.
0: Yeah, so
2: and it's controversial, but it's that one of those story changes that really needs to be done if we're going to transform.
0: Yeah, so the first thing that I think is important to note when it comes to our energy use today is that fossil fuel energy is actually extraordinarily wasteful. You lose the majority of the energy generated by a fossil fuel combustion in heat and other excess that actually isn't harnessed for anything useful. All of that still contributes to climate pollution, and so we're creating energy that we can't use that comes back and harms us. So that's kind of the first thing to think about when we look at our energy consumption. As we shift to renewables, as we must do for a safe climate, we also have the opportunity to shift out of a linear economy where, you know, you dig up the coal and it can only be burnt once, and then you have to go back and dig up more stuff to continue to create energy. So there's one line pathway to moving to a more circular economy where recycling and reuse is much more embedded in how we do everything. Solar panels, wind energy, battery storage is all forms of electricity and energy that can be used again and again and again over the lifespan of that product. And at the end of the lifespan of a solar panel, you have the opportunity to recycle over 90% of it to go back into another form of technology that can help us power our lives and the way that we work. That those principles are things that ACF has advocated for many years to be at the heart of a renewable energy economy in Australia, one where even if economic output is still growing, the actual underlying resources that are being used for that output are much more constrained and reused rather than continuing extraction. That may sound pretty idyllic, but we know that shifting out of a fossil fuel economy will radically reshape how we move, how we do business, how we do trade. To give just one example, around 40% of all ships that are currently travelling around the globe doing trade routes are the fossil fuel trade. So we're looking at losing almost half of those ships and the impacts that come with that by shifting to a renewable economy, which brings with it a whole range of other economic and jobs opportunities that are less extractive.
2: And I guess wars are often fought over dense fossil energy as well.
0: Yes.
2: As you can see in Iran.
0: Yeah, there hasn't been a war fought over solar panels, knock on wood, but it's pretty hard to commodify and fight over distributed, dispersed energy like solar and wind. In fact, you know, it's also much harder to have state or corporate monopolies over renewables. It's a really beautiful thing, actually, that the rollout of solar panels in this country has in large part democratized the electricity grid. We as individual consumers and households have far more power now to influence and engage in the electricity system than would ever have been even possible under a fossil fuel dominated electricity system in a couple of decades ago. There's more work to be done there. We still have bad behaviour from some of our gen tailors and big corporates that operate in the electricity system. But we're pretty pleased by the work that Minister Chris Bowen has done to help make the electricity market work for more people, including rolling out free electricity for 3 hours during the middle of the day so everyone can benefit from household renewables and solar energy in particular, for example.
1: And I have to put my two cents in here because this happens every time we talk about solar. For those people who would love to have solar installed, would love to drive an EV, but are not in an income bracket that allows them to make those economic decisions, or are renters and don't have a landlord who's interested in making those, you know, additions to the property. This is where I find that, you know, it becomes a bit of an imbalance. And there's a lot of people who would like to be involved who just don't have the resources to do that.
0: Look, that's a really good point, Zena. Yeah. And it is the responsibility of government to improve access. I have fairly robust conversations with government about improving access for renters and opportunities for renters to be able to access renewables. We advocated hard for the retention of the EV discounting regime, which we were pleased to see retained in this budget, even in a reduced form, because that's important to spur on people buying new EVs so that we have a functional second-hand EV market in Australia, which is where more working-class people are likely to pick up their first EV, right? But I also want to reassure listeners and you, Zena, that even if you don't personally have solar panels or personally have a battery, as those technologies roll out and come to dominate our electricity grid in large part, I mean, we've got 500,000 household batteries now across the country. I think it's 1 in 3 households has a solar panel. Household solar is, on an average day, almost the largest producer of electricity in the country. Those cheap, reliable forms of renewables lower energy costs for everyone. Now, there's more work to be done to ensure that those lower energy costs are passed on to consumers, which is ultimately up to gen tailors and how your electricity provider reflects the wholesale price of energy. There's more work to do there. But the grid going green benefits everyone, even if you yourself don't have a solar panel. We want to get more people to have solar panels and batteries. We want to improve access and equity. But as we get those pieces in place, we're still seeing those benefits flow out, ripple out to the broader community.
1: And I guess the other piece of that is what you're seeing is the people who can't afford to buy into some sort of renewables setup, whether it's a vehicle or their accommodation, are also paying the highest price for energy at the same time. Yeah,
2: now we're going to move on to the Gen Earth conference shortly, but one of your theory of change items is creating solutions. What are your favourite solutions that you've seen the ACF creating?
0: Over our history or
2: either or?
0: Either or. Well, we've been around for 60 years, give or take, so we've done a couple of things in that time. I think one of the stories that I grew up hearing about from the ACF and that influenced me to ultimately want to be part of the ACF is the work that we did to protect the Great Barrier Reef from oil drilling. You know, in the 60s, all of the environmental approvals were in place. The ships were heading to the Great Barrier Reef to start extracting it for oil. And it was ACF working with other environmental organisations, working with workers, actually, with the union movement that stopped that. And then over the coming decade, we worked really hard to get the Great Barrier Reef protected in perpetuity, listed as World Heritage, to have it zoned in a way that means that extractive practices can never happen on it. That's old history for ACF, several decades old, but it's a history that really matters as we look at other reef ecosystems in Australia that are currently under threat. We've talked a bit about Scott Reef in WA, today, which also is an iconic reef ecosystem threatened by gas drilling. So it's a story that really resonates with me. But in more recent years, ACF was, you know, the organisation that seeded the idea for the Clean Energy Finance Corporation in the 2010s, which is Australia's green bank that has invested in both large-scale renewables and green tech, but also household renewables and green tech. In the last couple of years, in 2025, we've on the nuclear side of things of uranium, you know, we helped get the plans for a radioactive waste dump in the Eyre Peninsula in South Australia scrapped because it was without consent of the local community and First Nations people, the Bangala. And we're currently working hard on ensuring that Rio Tinto upholds its commitments to properly rehabilitate Kakadu and the Ranger uranium mine, protecting that incredible World Heritage place from the impacts of uranium mining. So we've got a beautiful mix at ACF where we're not afraid to take the fight to iconic places and ecosystems that need to be protected on the ground, but we also have the muscle and the ability to actually come up with more systemic solutions so that overall all places across Australia are better protected and have a better chance of thriving. And that's what our national nature law reform work in the last couple of years has really been about, setting up real protections for Australia's most iconic places and species.
1: Looking at me, Scotty?
2: Oh, I was just wondering if you had something you wanted to put in.
1: I've always got lots of questions. Well, you actually answered one of the questions I had, which was, you know, because the idea of the Gen Earth Conference is to inspire and educate the next generation that's going to be
2: change makers.
1: And I was wondering how, from your own journey, how you saw that transition happen, because obviously you were inspired to take action, become an activist, become a lobbyist, and something very significant must have taken place in that journey for you to want to be on that path. So I'm wondering how Gen Earth will tie into that for other folks.
0: I mean, I kind of wish there was a Gen Earth around when I was getting into the climate movement and becoming a climate activist. This is our inaugural kind of climate boot camp is what we're calling it. And it's really about supporting young people, roughly 18 to 30 years old, storytellers, activists, change makers, content creators, people that are coming together and creating community to empower them and inspire them to create a to create communities that are going to act in the interests of nature and climate. So we'll be taking out 60 young storytellers out to the Hawkesbury River on Darug and Gundungurra country, and we'll be, you know, working with them, inspiring them. It'll be interactive. There'll be bushwalking and birdwatching, getting into the places that we're trying to protect, as well as talking, you know, doing more proper skill training work, you know, storytelling for impact sessions and things like that, to really create the capacity and inspire the interest in taking what we teach these 60 young people back out into the real world to inspire their communities and build their communities. We think that's really important, and it's something that was important for me as a young person when I was getting into climate advocacy, because loneliness and isolation are some of the most fundamental ingredients for despair around the world, right? But if we want the Australian public and young people to take action, they need to feel hope and they need to feel connection. And we know that particularly Gen Z and Gen Alpha do get a lot of that connection and hope through online digital spaces. That's the world that we live in. We've seen how impactful a hopeful online digital space can be in the New York mayoral race with Zoran Mamdani. And that translates into real world impact and real world action and connection. We think there's a lot to be gained from cultivating those same hopeful spaces that translate the online into real life in Australia.
1: Now, unfortunately, the applications has closed for this year's Gen Earth, the inaugural Gen
2: Earth. Didn't get on to you soon enough.
0: Yeah, sorry, folks.
1: I think they closed yesterday, right?
0: Yeah, 2 days ago.
1: Yeah.
0: But next year, keep an eye out for next year.
2: That's right.
1: And there's other things for folks that maybe wanted to apply and couldn't get in or didn't know about it till today. There's other things they can apply for, like future cohorts that explore other youth-led climate volunteering opportunities, right?
0: Yeah. There are other application opportunities there. You can hop onto the ACF website and have a click around. But I'd also encourage people, particularly in Canberra, to really think about signing up to the ACF Canberra community group and just engaging in the grassroots activism that we have already here in the local community. They're doing fantastic work. They're deeply involved in our national mobilisation around Saving Scott Reef that we've talked about a bit today. That's one of our really big campaign priorities right now. And there's a lot to be gained from just connecting with your local community and getting out there.
1: Fantastic. And there is an event coming up in Canberra, which I'm sure you're aware of. It's called Canberra's Biggest Nutbush. Have you heard about that?
0: I actually haven't. Okay. How about you tell me a bit more, Zoe?
1: Okay. So it's being run by Comms Council ACT, and they're holding it on Saturday, the 19th of September, from 11 a.m. till 12 p.m. in Civic Square, so right in front of the Canberra Theatre, and they want as many people to come along, and it's to set city limits for Canberra to stop continuous growth. And to look at making
0: beautiful.
1: It more sustainable within the bush capital, and to push back against some of the urban planning that's taking place right now.
2: Nut bush is a form of line dancing, isn't it?
1: Yes, it was big when I was a teenager in the 80s.
0: I think it's still big. Yeah. I know the nut bush, beloved by all Australians. That sounds like an excellent event to get out
1: so
0: to.
1: So I was thinking for folks that are maybe looking to connect to different community groups or meet like-minded souls, it would be a great opportunity to come out and, get a bit of action going, do a bit of dancing, and meet some interesting folks. So Civic Square on Saturday, September the 19th, from 11 until 12.
2: Do you concentrate on community organising as well as training and storytelling and that sort of stuff?
0: Yeah. So ACF does a lot of things. And the storytelling and the communications work, inspiring communities, is only one part of it. We have a really robust organising and mobilisation program. ACF Canberra, our local community group here, is part of that organising and mobilisation architecture, but we've got groups all across Australia, from WA up to Gladstone in Queensland, that pull the community together, that get people to turn up at events, to show up, to engage in door knocking, to activate community on climate and environmental issues.
2: So we're going to wind up soon. How do people get in touch with ACF?
0: So go to our webpage, and there's a couple of ways that you can connect to us. You can follow us on whatever your favourite platform is that we are also on. You can reach out to our contact us link, and you can flick us an email to get connected into ACF, either one of our community groups or to otherwise engage with us. But the other thing that's really excellent about ACF is that you can actually take action from the webpage as an individual. So if you go on the right-hand side of the webpage, there's a take action little hot link that you can click on, and you can start to engage with your elected representative and promoting climate and environmental outcomes.
1: And I believe people can also support by volunteering or attending events and helping to fund you by making a donation.
0: Zena, thank you for getting that one. My fundraising team would be disappointed if I missed it. Yes, ACF is, we are funded by the Australian public. We are not, we don't take government donations because of the impact that has on our independence. Major grants are only a small part of what really funds us. We are constituted in large part by the Australian community, by regular donations from ordinary Australians. That is a really beautiful thing about ACF and really informs the DNA of how we work. I'm very conscious, for example, that my wage, the work that I do day in, day out, is paid for by around 4,000 Australians. I'm an expression of their environmental and climate values. And I take that responsibility and that connection to community, into Parliament, into the spaces that I work, to really reinforce community concern around this issue. And it is powerful. It is noted by government that we are paid for by the community, that we represent community concern.
1: Yeah. And there's nice ways to make a gift. I mean, you can make a single donation, you can do like a regular donation, but you can also leave a gift in your will.
0: Yep.
1: You can make a gift in memory of someone that you love. And there's also workplace giving options available.
0: Yeah, and you can go onto the website. There's in the Contact Us section, there is a specific email address if you're interested in making a donation inquiry.
1: Fantastic.
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1: 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So if you like the content you've been hearing, which you won't hear platformed in many other places, it's a real chance for you to support the station and let us continue for another 50 years.
2: And I don't think that I announced the song that we heard to start up.
1: Oh, Kev Carmody.
2: I've Been Moved by Kev Carmody.
1: Which is a beautiful, beautiful Kev Carmody balladeer there. Yeah. And we also have coming up after the break someone who's going to be telling us about where you can get the most amazing food for this weekend, because the European Festival is back on, being co-hosted by the Alliance Française, the Polish White Eagle Club and the Croatian Club in Turner. And there's going to be a massive amount of incredible food from European culture and all sorts of wonderful arts culture as well. So if you want something to do this Saturday, stay tuned after news, and we'll be back with Lou Bernard, who's going to be telling us all about the festival.
2: Yes, and a content warning. Coming up is the news, which contains all of the worst of humanity, all sorts of things that you can't do anything about, and shoves it down into your brain.
1: Oh, it's funny. We're doing something about it by sitting behind the desk here and telling people about things.
2: Here it is. I hope you're prepared.
3: Radio News.
4: Good morning. I'm Laura Devoy. The federal government has confirmed another two Australians have been found safe in Nepal. According to the Department of Foreign Affairs and Trade, 36 Australians remain unaccounted for. The Australia-Tibet Council is calling on the federal government to hold China accountable for a humanitarian and environmental crisis in Tibet. Shannon Kirkwood reports.
5: The Australia-Tibet Council says Beijing's decades-long pursuit of large-scale mining, mega dams and water diversion infrastructure without the consent of local communities is causing severe environmental damage. More than 1,200 people have died and more than 5,000 are missing following last week's catastrophic flash flood in Nepal and Tibet. CEO Zoe Bedford says it exposed a critical information vacuum caused by China's lockdown of the Tibetan Plateau. The council is calling on the Prime Minister and Foreign Minister to raise the issue at the United Nations this month.
4: The climate change minister has defended a joint statement from the Pacific Islands Forum, which did not condemn China's recent missile test. Beijing conducted the test with a dummy warhead in July. The president of Palau read out the communique after the closing ceremony yesterday. He said leaders wanted at least 24 hours' notice of a test in accordance with international practice, but there was no unanimous condemnation of the test. Speaking to the ABC, Chris Bowen said regardless, it was a strong statement.
6: Leaders in the Pacific were deeply concerned, one, that a missile test was done without permission of the countries whose airspace it travelled through, and two, that there was no notice of the said missile test.
4: Australia's youngest woman to summit Mount Everest is swapping the world's highest mountain for the South Australian coastline. 18-year-old Bianca Adler is joining hundreds of others today in the 50-kilometre trek in a single day on the Fleurieu Peninsula. Ms Adler spoke to National Radio News about why she's decided to not just stop at Everest.
7: I have been quite focused on high mountains recently, so it is nice for a bit of a change and to go to the coast, and instead of, you know, really high mountains that have quite short distances, and now we're going to really, really long distances, and I've never done something like this before, so I'm really excited to just see if I can do it.
4: Hundreds of school students have fallen ill on the Indonesian island of Java after eating free school meals under the government's food scheme. At least 750 students and teachers reported feeling unwell yesterday. Over the past week, more than 1,700 people have contracted food poisoning in Indonesia, with all cases linked to the government lunch scheme. It's the latest in a spate of mass outbreaks of food poisoning blamed on improper food storage and late delivery of pre-cooked meals. And tributes are flowing for American journalist and activist Gloria Steinem, who has died at the age of 92. Ms. Steinem spent decades campaigning for reproductive rights, same-sex marriage and equal pay, and was widely considered a leader of second-wave feminism. Turning to sport, in tennis, Dane Sweeney has recorded one of the best wins of his career to advance to the third round of the US Open. The Australian defeated 13th seed Lorenzo Musetti 3-6, 6-1, 6-2, 6-2 this morning. Alex Dimonor is on court now. He lost the first set.